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2: On RTR-FM, we're at the home straight, the last 4 or 5 minutes left of Middle of Nowhere show. 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
2: 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Thank you so much. And Nicole C. also took out a concession subscription to All Things Queer, our fabulous show on a Wednesday.
4: Yes, we are so close to that 35 number we were hoping for. So if you could just... Oh, and we want to say... Did we say Michael's note?
2: Oh, it just came up.
4: Great show, guys. Love everyone's work. How about a bit of the Long Riders, State of My Union... Let's just say maybe next show.
2: Next week. That's right.
4: That doesn't count as a Sunday morning coming down. But we do want to say shout out to Bianca, who donated for Sunday morning coming down in readiment for when it clicks on over to 9 o'clock.
2: So we've got just a couple of minutes to get up to that 35 subscribers for Middle of Nova. One more. 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We love you too.
4: Be the change.
2: Be the change you
4: want to see in the world. I'm going to finish us off here with a bit of a $1 million bash. But rtrfm.com.au.
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4: He's desperate for it. We've been asking you to call and talk to him all morning. Yeah. I think he might be crying. let me look at the video of the office. Yeah, it does look like he might be crying.
2: It really does. His head is in his hands. So brighten his day. It's a Sunday morning. It's a good time to support your community.
4: I want to give a shout out to Luke from Mount Lawley, who did text in that he will pledge a standard membership for Middle of Nowhere. So I think maybe he's not able to get to the ways to do that yet. So we're going to count that. We're going to say we got to 35. There we go.
2: Absolutely.
4: Woohoo!
2: And you can actually pledge online. You don't have to pay right now. You can pledge your support, and you've got up until, I think, the 30th of September to pay those pledges. So if you're having a tricky week or a little bit tight for money at the moment, you can still get on and be part of that total and give us the hope that that we'll make our target to keep the station on air.
4: Wonderful. Thanks so much, Brad. Thanks so much, Dawn.
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0: Welcome to the Bohemian Beat. We will journey beyond the horizon and find the artists living on the edge, going down into the murky waters of their very existence, where these brave souls have re-emerged with art that is challenging, original, and brutal.
1: You have tuned into the Bohemian Beat. I'm ready. We have a great show lined up today on the Bohemian Beat, focusing on the 2026 Byron Bay Writers Festival. But first, let's settle in with some music.

0: was Chumbawamba with Dumbing Down. And if that track just made you sit up a bit straighter, good. Because here's the thing. You don't have to worry about being dumbed down if you engage with poetry. And today on the Bohemian Beat, we'll be engaging with real poetry. The kind that hits the gut, not the textbook. Mark Kelly Smith, the man who started the Poetry Slam movement in Chicago in the 1980s, put it like this. The very word poetry repels people. Why is that? Because of what schools have done to it. The slam gives it back to the people. We need people to talk poetry to each other. That's how we communicate our values, our hearts, the things that we've learned that makes us who we are. Today on the Bohemian Beat, we've got three poets who are doing exactly that, giving the words back to the people. Vincent Steed, Ender Baskin, and Miles Merrill. All of them connected in one way or another to the living, breathing poetry scene. And all of this is also a little love letter to the 2026 Byron Bay Writers Festival. Vincent Steed, Poets' Choice winner at the Nimbin Performance Poetry World Cup, regular finalist, New South Wales Australian Poetry Slam finalist, MC, organiser and author of Simple Poems for Complex People. Mate, you bring the page and the stage like it's nothing. Welcome back to the Bohemian Beat.
1: Thanks for having me, Rudy.
0: Fantastic. Now, Vince, you're deep in the Nimbin Lismore scene. What's the real difference between a page poem and a poem that has to survive 8 minutes in front of a Nimbin crowd?
1: Mainly engagement with the audience is presenting something that it's not only just the words, it's yourself. And so at the Nimbin Performance Poetry World Cup, we invite people to bring props and perform their poem in any way, shape or form that they want to get their meaning across. And the whole idea of the exercise is to engage the audience for 8 minutes.
0: So it's much more visceral. You're actually utilising the whole body. It's not just writing it in terms of that sort of more introverted experience of conversing with poetry as a poet or even as a reader. So when you're actually going out to perform it, it's different vibe, different energy.
1: Very much so. Yeah.
0: Awesome. Now, you've won People's Choice more than once. What do audiences respond to that judges sometimes miss?
1: Sometimes judges are focused on the more technical aspects of the performance. So the poems are the performances are judged on the poem, the performance, audience reaction, and time. And sometimes people will get one or the other of those wrong, but the audience will feel the poet, feel the poem, and they know what they like.
0: And how do you find that? I mean, because, I mean, I've seen you perform and I've seen the audience respond and you've won that, the audience award. So what do you think it is? How has that informed your own performance?
1: Very much just reading the audience in your choice of poetry that you do. There's no use walking into an audience of old people and doing a young, fast, hip poem. And likewise, you don't want to be going into a young audience and doing a long monologue.
0: So what would you... you've actually helped and nurtured a lot of young slam poets to sort of find and ferment their voice. What would you sort of help or recommend to people that are thinking about, you know, they've written some poems and they kind of want to sort of get into that vibe? But what would you recommend?
1: Always write something new. So look at the subject, say it's on dogs, and think about how the mainstream would describe a dog, and then go left. Think of something different that's going to grab people's attention.
0: So you're thinking more from the attention. So you think about when you're looking through your poems, will you be sort of looking at something that's more focused on the audience and, say, focused on yourself?
1: A little bit of both. That's a hard question to answer that some poets are entirely focused on writing for the audience and some poets are entirely focused on sharing their own meaning. The best poems are the combination of both.
0: True. That is always just finding that balance, all those ingredients that make up a poem. Now, Vincent, you run so many poetry events around Lismore and Nimbin. Why keep organising when you could just perform?
1: I help run poetry events around the place and I do perform, but the main emphasis of my activities these days is giving back to poetry. When I first arrived at the poetry scene in Nimbin 16 years ago, I was a very withdrawn, shy person, and poetry has brought me out of myself and allowed me to be a lot more confident. I've got no problem standing in front of a hall full of people and talking the fat, so to speak, and just being myself. And that was the gift that poetry has given me. And I love getting people up on stage for the first time and watching them shaking and quivering, and then they get the applause and they walk off stage 2 inches taller.
0: And hooked. So your book title is Simple Poems for Complex People. Now, is that a mission statement or a warning?
1: I think the idea was to present a mixture of pure poetry with rhyme schemes and setups, with nonsense poetry that was in a form that was accessible and setups, with nonsense poetry that was in a form that was accessible to all people.

0: an interesting way of sort of turning that around. So, okay, so how about dropping us a piece right now? Any poem you want.
1: I think we might do something in the slam section.
0: Yep, we got time.
1: This is a slam poem. A two-minute cram of verbal spam or under spotlight's glam or bare ham pretending I give a damn about world flim-flam. In my evolution from a clam to a human in a pram, with words I will ram you, wham, bam, thank you, ma'am. In a religiously rhyming rant, why I try and plant mentally decant ideas so elegant that I begin to pant like a hyperventilating infant. Because audiences love babies. At least compared to catching scabies or being bitten by a bat infected with rabies. Which are both hypothetical maybes. Introducing a question into oration, a thought-provoking incantation delivered in whispered intonation before a sudden exclamation about conspiracy of a United Nation run by corrupt corporation intent on monopolization of shopping malls in urbanization, which is all trivialization of the role of the male seahorse in gestation. Kim Kardashian ideolation, collagen lip implantation, Brazilian wax exfoliation, teenage acne inflammation, suppression of sexual orientation, homophobic vilification, exploitation of colonization, refusal of refugee repatriation, negative effects of radiation, rising sea level inundation, climate change, conflagration, plant and animal extermination, planet Earth's termination, which is all trivialization of my fragile mental situation, which is why this is a scam poem, a sham poem, just an I am poem.
0: Fantastic. And I'm just letting everyone know that you didn't read that at all. That was from memory. Vincent, you have amazing memory.
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0: This is a Bohemian Beat, and that was Gong with Escape Control Delete. Now, coming down the line from Melbourne is Ender Bhaskar, poet, bookseller, small press publisher, winner of the Overland Judith Wright Poetry Prize, and his debut collection, 200 Million Musketeers, just copped the Ann Elder Award and a bunch of shortlists. The book is all parenthood, chaos, migrant memory, and language that refuses to sit still. Ender, welcome to the Bohemian Beat. How's the phone line treating you? Hello. Ender, are you there?
1: Yes, I'm here.
0: Oh, awesome. Yes, sweetie. Awesome. Well, that's fantastic. We've got the phone line going, and this is fantastic to have you here on the Bohemian Beat today. Now, just going straight to the questions, 200 Million Musketeers. Now, that title alone is a whole mood. What's the book actually doing with the daily madness of being a parent?
1: You know, I was afraid when I became a parent that I wouldn't have time to write, you know, for my creative practice. And this is a kind of fear of, you know, a lot of artists and poets and writers. I think this book is about figuring that out. And for me, the figuring out was realizing that I didn't need to have heaps of solitude and time all alone by myself, you know, big chunks of time, and that I could just create from scraps, you know. And so I was just collecting scraps of, you know, my own thoughts, the world around me, the things that my children were saying, and cobbling it all together. And I think I devised a new way of working for myself, which kept that creative flow going. And so I decided to like trust the energy and go with it, and it's been great so far, and this book is a big it's thanks to that.
0: So you're sort of finding poetry in the everyday. So you write with almost no punctuation or capital letters. Mm-hmm. Is that a stylistic choice or just the reality of writing while someone else is yelling dad?
1: A bit of both. I think the I had dabbled with, you know, different stylistic choices in the past. You know, tried to figure out my own voice, how my own poems would look on the page. Having kids and working this way, you strip everything. I kind of decided to strip everything bare and be a lot freer and a lot easier and forget about capital letters and too much punctuation and just go and hope that the reader would come with me. Yeah.
0: And you found that they did?
1: So far, so good. Yeah.
0: So you're appearing at Byron Writers Festival this year on the Migration Stories panel. What does it mean to bring these Turkish-Australian family airport memories to Bundjalung country?
1: They're my own stories, and I think we've all got our own stories, if we're being honest with ourselves, that we, you know, either experience firsthand or through relatives or, you know, way down the line, those of us who are like, you know, settlers in Australia. They were quite formative memories for me, and I realized in adulthood that I was quite a keen observer of, you know, the world around me and my family dynamics. I'm an only child, so I was kind of quietly watching and probably ruminating a bit. And for me, the airport story is my parents chose not to visit Turkey regularly or go back to Turkey when I was a child, unlike a lot of my other family members and community members and friends who would go back regularly. And so I was always dreaming about Turkey, like, what is this place that I'm from? And the airport was the, you know, that's the portal to go and get there. And I think that, you know, airports are that for a lot of people. There was a magic, maybe, you know, growing up in the 90s, it was a bit more magical, you know, it was less common than it is now. And so for people, up in Byron, I think on Bundjalung country, I think you can bring your own, you know, experiences, or hopefully it triggers some thoughts that are interesting.
0: Yeah, which is what we want, isn't it? We want to engage with the poetry, with our own understanding and how and what that brings up, even for readers when they're sort of reading these stories, which, you know, poets who are sort of like really pushing the limits of it, you know, really going into experience, right? Isn't that sort of what makes a really good poem is being able to articulate your unique experience in an interesting manner.
1: Absolutely. And I think, you know, for me, a good poem wants to make you write your own poem. So I hope through reading about, say, airport experiences, migration, or, you know, just, you know, the cases like childhood or neighborhood. You know, I've got a long poem about neighbors when I was just going through this exercise of thinking about every house I've lived in and all the neighbors that I've had in my life. And a lot of people have come up to me and said that they can relate, and it's, you know, spun them out or spun them into thinking about their own lives in that way, which is, you know, touching and good.
0: Well, that's the work of a good poet. Thanks, Ender. So just a quick one. What's one line or moment from the book that still surprises you when you read it out loud?
1: There are so many. Because I think when you're flowing, you know, when the writing's coming, and when you're really in the work, you know, it takes you places and you go places that you didn't know you could go, that you didn't know existed. So you surprise yourself in the writing. And I think if you did know what you were going to write before you wrote it, you know, it wouldn't be worth doing. So, yeah, there are lots. I think there are a lot of memories and a lot of, let alone kind of turns of phrase, you know, experiences of language, but there are a lot of memories that I found. Yeah, just going with that neighbors poem, the poem that I wrote about neighbors, I uncovered a lot of patterns in my own kind of like life and childhood that surprised me and continue to surprise me.
0: Well, that's amazing. Would you like to share a short piece with us?
1: Sure, I'm going to share a short piece. The thing about this book is that I decided to write really long poems, and the long poems are kind of composite poems. Yeah. I think the totality of, you know, writing a poem in this way, as in like short poems, felt hard, even though I don't have much time. So I'm kind of, you know, out of the chaos of like this parenthood and this domestic life, throwing a lot of different images together and getting long poems. So I'm going to read a short poem.
0: Awesome.
1: And it's not in my book. It's from a publication called Unusual Work down in Melbourne, which is a kind of legendary literary magazine. And it's called My Name is Ender. And I've never read this a sound poem out on radio before, so I hope you will receive it well. It's called My Name is Ender. Ender, Ender, Ender, Ender, Edna, Edna, Endor, Enders, Anders, Andy, Antler, Andrew, Andy, Andre, Andy, Andre, Edward, Endy, Endo, Ando, Andro. Nice to meet you, Andrew. Thank you, Andrew. Enza, Enya, Blender, Return to Sender, Love Me Tender, Double Ender, East Ender, West End Boy, Tail Ender, Big Ender, Ender the Bender, Ender the Dragon. How do you spell that? Where's that name from? Is that Irish? Oh, that's Turkish. Like Ender's Game. Never heard that before. Never mind. That's interesting. That's unusual. That's unique. Can you spell that for me? No. Can you write that down? Ender. E-N-D. No, no, no, no. D. D for dog. D-E-R. Ender. It's not the end of the world. Ender. Ender. Ender. What? What? What? What? What? What? I didn't catch that. Ender. Ender. Ender. Enza. Enya. Enya. Anja. Engine. Endit. Wendell. 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Under. Andre. 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Anga. 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Enjoy. MG. Inga. Onga. Olga. 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Enema. 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Embassy. Endy. Endo. Ender. Ender. Ender. Ender. Ender. Ender. Ender, Ender, Ender, Ender, Ender, Ender, Ender, Ender, Bashkan, end of story, the end.
0: Ender Bashkan, thank you for jumping on the phone. Okay, and everyone grab 200 million musketeers if you can. It's alive. And we'll see you, Ender, in Byron in a couple of days. Thank you so much.
1: My pleasure. Thanks for having me. I'll see you all soon. Bye.
0: Bye.

0: You are listening to the Bohemian Beat on Bay FM 99.9. I'm Riddy, and today we're focusing on the Byron Bay Writers' Festival. And now, the man who dragged the poetry slam kicking and screaming into Australia and then refused to let it behave. Miles Merrill, founder of the Australian Poetry Slam, creative director of World Travels, performing writer who mixes poetry, theatre, hip-hop and political confrontation. Miles, welcome to the Bohemian Beat.
1: Pleasure to be here.
0: It's a pleasure to have you. Now, you left Chicago for a cliff overlooking the ocean and a rainforest backyard. Was that a romantic leap or just the smartest way to escape another Midwestern winter and another casting call for Ethnic Thug Number 3?
1: Well, good multi-layered question. So, I came to Australia because I got into a relationship with an Australian in Chicago. And then, we came over here to try and work it out. And, just met somebody else. And when I met that someone else, they invited me to continue staying in Australia. And we were living on a cliff down the south coast of Sydney, which was really lovely. And it was January when I had the choice to go back. So it was minus 27 in Chicago and, 30 here. So it wasn't too challenging a choice, really. And good healthcare in comparison to the States as well.
0: So. Sort of a visceral decision.
1: Yeah.
0: So Poetry Slam is basically competitive storytelling with a side of blood sport. When you first unleashed it on Australia, how many polite poetry readings did you accidentally murder in the process?
1: Well, it's still counting, right? I mean, there are lots of poetry readings still going on around Australia. And I think one of the things that we've seen at poetry readings is someone gets up and reads their poetry, but when they look out at the audience, everyone in the audience is preparing their poem to get up on stage and perform to people who are in the audience preparing their poem to get up on the stage. And you're a bit like, so who's actually here?
0: I've had that experience.
1: Yeah, so you're a bit like, well, is it a poetry group or is it a poetry performance? What is it? And I think that putting the artifice of competition over a poetry reading brings an audience, right? And they cheer, clap, give it a standing ovation in some instances. It's basically this trick to bring people to poetry readings is to put competition because, people want to see a hero rise or fall on the night.
0: Interesting. That's kind of pressure there. So your style, Miles, is described as flinging words in a rapid-fire onslaught that hits your gut. What's the most unexpected bodily reaction you've ever gotten from an audience member? Tears, laughter, or someone needing a quiet moment?
1: All of the above, actually. And I did a solo performance commissioned by the Sydney Opera House, and in the middle of my show, two people got up and walked out and complained about my my work was offensive to Christians. And so I was like, okay, I did my job.
0: Well, I mean, if you don't offend, is it really poetry? It's more just entertainment then, isn't it? Because, I mean, that's what you go. If you want entertainment, you want to feel good and you want to feel just in a sort of a bland sort of, moderate sort of regulated area. Mm. Like, don't go to a slam because, you're going to get fling words at you right into your gut. Now, Miles, you have taught educators in Namibia, Zimbabwe, India, Indonesia. What's the one universal truth about storytelling that survives every language, every border, and every awkward translator?
1: That we all have stories, and some people don't feel like their stories matter because they don't see enough of their life experiences reflected in, television, books, songs, all of those things that get elevated to our ears and eyes. They require a little bit of power, and so people who don't have much power often don't think that their stories are important enough to put out into the world, and that to me is a bit of a tragedy because the thing that excites me every time I go to a poetry slam, in the same way as I'm never going to get tired of books or movies or TV shows, I will never get tired of hearing people's stories. And so that's what actually excites me and motivates me, even though I've been to probably 1,000 poetry slams.
0: Well, that's the diversity of human, of being the human. Now, Miles, you once said actors are just elaborate puppets for other people's ideas. So when you perform your own work, you're pulling the strings. Miles, a poet, Miles, the activist, or the kid who used to shout into a trombone mic in a Chicago band.
1: That's right. Yeah, so, I agree with all of those things.
0: Well, that's pretty much what you said.
1: Yeah.
0: So let's talk about who's pulling your strings.
1: I am, I think, you know, but also, I guess, my kids, you know, and my feeling of being a dad and being responsible for being a role model and the community a bit as well, because a lot of the work that I do is about community development and answering the needs of people who, you know, want to express themselves in their own town. You know, we do poetry slams in some of the, I guess, lowest income, most remote areas of the world. We work in Mumbai with Word Travels. We work in little country towns. And quite often we're combating racism. We're, you know, putting people on stage who've experienced trauma. And I think that is a call for me to not just focus on myself, but actually create space for other people to be on the mic.
0: Yeah, because obviously, like, racism has clearly sort of fueled some of your fire. If you could write one poem that every racist on the planet was forced to listen to on repeat in a locked room, what would the opening line be? And would you leave the door unlocked afterwards?
1: Oh, gosh, that's a hard one. Okay, would I leave the door unlocked afterward? Well, what would they be fed? I mean, if they were locked in there, was there some food, some coffee? Would they have to die?
0: No, we're just locking them in there, and you're going to force them to repeat, like you're going to have them listening to something on repeat in this locked room that's going to change them. Do you have anything?
1: Ooh, okay. How do I tell my daughters that no matter how kind, generous, and smart they are, they can be hated for being born brown without making them scared of the world?
0: That's hard. Mm. That is really hard. Mm. So what do you do?
1: Well, what I do is I try to instill as much resilience and confidence I guess prepare them for the world with the, I guess, knowledge that villains can live amongst us. And if they've got enough self-belief in their own personality and their own talent and their own right to be in any space, they hopefully will be able to bounce off of, bounce any discrimination off of themselves, you know, and say, hey, it's actually not me, it's you. You know, the problem that you're dealing with is your own and it's got nothing to do with me. I'm actually a really solid, good person.
0: Because it's a real thing, isn't it? Because what we're looking at, whether it's racism, sexism, all the isms of these horrible people, it's kind of like their patterns of behaviour, which is very much about control, sadistical, their bullying, isn't it? So it is, it's sort of like learning how, as a poet, you sort of have to learn how to stand up to the sort of the bigots out there.
1: Yeah, and, you know, also know that it probably comes from their own fear of instability and the unknown. If you don't have much, you're probably scared that someone's going to take it away from you. And anything that's unknown has the potential to upset the balance of life for you. So, you know, I think that's where a lot of racism comes from, is that fear of the other.
0: Yes, we can't let fear sort of direct our lives, can we? It sort of limits everything about us. It's a terrible emotion, I think, to get caught up in. Now, Miles, a poem.
1: Sure. Yeah.
0: You have a bohemian listening audience.
1: Okay.
0: And I love them. They're just amazing. They're Byron Shire and beyond audience. So.
1: Okay. Here we go. Sorry.
0: Mm-hmm.
1: That was a poem called Some Sounds Cannot Be Written Down.
0: All right. Well, I wasn't expecting such a short one there, Miles. But yeah, you've made your point.
1: No, I'll do a poem, poem.
0: Okay, you do a poem, poem.
1: I'll do a poem, poem. All right. So this one was actually inspired by Ballina. I was camping in a caravan park in Ballina. I know that's cheating. You know, you're supposed to hike 3 kilometers into the bush and push some trees apart. But there I was in a caravan park, and I woke up in the middle of the night, and my tent had become a balloon, and I was bouncing down the hill in my tent. I could see through the flap in the side of the tent that the hill's hoist was like a helicopter. Clothes flying everywhere. But eventually I was wrapped in tent. I was wrapped in nylon poles sticking out everywhere in a ditch. And I got up in the morning and I did the only normal thing, what everybody does. You know, I raced to the nearest Byron Bay Cafe, ordered a soy latte with honey, and wrote a poem about it. So here we go. Ms. Sky. She carries a cattle prod that cracks like a ripped electric cable on a wet highway. Zig, zig, zig, zig. White light veins stretch across the dark heart of heaven. The lightning and thunder makes me think the world's ducks are quack, quack, quacking overhead. The world's hands are overhead. The rain is a 17-year cicada plague. G-g-g-gone kamikaze on my nylon A-frame. A Ballina hurricane spins in my racing brain, and I beg the sky's bucket dumpers to stop pounding my weak shelter! And charcoal clouds stroll on, mighty fists sucked back packed into billowing pockets, revealing the moon and my sanity. I unzip my tent, poke my head to the sky, and now half the sky is stars. Half the sky is stars. Half the sky is stars.

0: All right, Miles Merrill, absolute legend. Thank you for your 20 minutes of Voltage. Thanks, Miles.
1: Thank you.
0: So, everyone, that's the mat. People, get out of the house, get to a mic, or just get to Byron and let the words hit you. Huge thanks to Vincent Steed, Ender Baskin, and Miles Merrill. You've been listening to The Bohemian Beat. I'm Riddy. Don't get dumbed down. Talk poetry to each other. So we're going to end with a track from Joelistics, Say I'm Good, and a language warning. Thank you for joining us today on The Bohemian Beat.

Traffic Police there. Mike Field leading his group from the album Nashland. One of the best things about Mike Field when he travels internationally is that he links up with local musicians. That's certainly what I heard in Melbourne, and I think he did the same thing when he performed some years ago for the Ballarat Jazz Club too. Mike Field there. You're listening to some jazz with Ross Williamson. Ross Lawrenson is an American singer who released an album in 2006 called A Little Travelin' Music. And he's just re-released it. It's the 20th anniversary edition. It sounds pretty good. We're going to hear a track in a moment. The new edition has got some newly recorded instrumentals, some previously unreleased stuff, and a complete remix and remaster. So the technology has moved on in terms of recordings, and so has Ross Lawrenson. Here he is singing a song about Rome.

Russ Morrison there, When in Rome, from the album A Little Travelin' Music, 20th Anniversary Edition. Back to Australia now, and indeed up to Queensland. A release from July of 2026 from a group called The Scornful Four. This is a release on the local label 4000 Records, who've put out the Jazz in Meanjin series. But this is a studio recording entitled Hopeful Music. Sounds good. But it's hopeful music for hopeless people. Or maybe that's hopeless. Anyway, let's have a listen to the music. That's quite attractive. Andrew Garton is playing alto sax, and he's the composer too. On trumpet, we have Sharon Elaine. On bass, Helen Russell. And Aaron Jantz is the drummer. It's a nice album. From the Scornful Four, here's Sun-Drenched Sun.

music there from the Queensland group The Scornful Four from their album Hopeful Music for Hopeless People. That was Sun Drenched Sun. That's Second Sun, spelled S-O-N. Lovely sound. Good on them. Well, from there, let's go over to Germany. And the next release in the series, Jazz at Berlin Philharmonic. This is number 18, and it's entitled Jazz Goes Baroque. It's a quintet led by the harpsichordist Bernd Lotsky. Well, he's playing the harpsichord in this case. I don't know all the musicians. There's a couple of French guys in the group. Emile Parisien is playing a soprano sax, and flutes are being played by Frédéric Couder. It's quite an interesting sound, and a live performance at the Berlin Phil in September of 2025. Let's have a listen to a track called Chaconne. Chaconne, I suppose, is the dance that I'm more familiar with in French, Chaconne. And it's subtitled The Hamster We

And that was called The Green Cat. It was played by the imaginatively titled Not Your Daddy's Jazz Band, led by Jimmy Layton. I can't tell you who's in the band. It might all be Jimmy Layton, for all I know. But the album's called Sonoma Beach. Jimmy Layton comes from the San Francisco area. Sonoma Beach is up north along the Californian coast from there. Before that, we heard Chacona, The Hamster's Wheel, from that quintet led by Bernd Lotsky. Live performance from the series Jazz at Berlin Philharmonic. Number 18, that one. This is Hot, Sweet and Jazzy, a program made at The Pulse in Geelong for the Community Radio Network. Look us up on Facebook and email hotsweetandjazzy@gmail.com. In 2025, a group called Jazz Sabbath did a tour. 25 shows in, they did a recording. They were performing at the Paradox Jazz Club in Tilburg in the Netherlands. Tilburg, just over the border from Belgium. That's been made into a recording called Jazz Sabbath Live, released in February of 2026. They are Adam Wakeman playing the piano, Jack Tustin playing bass, and Arthur Newell playing the drums. Jazz Sabbath, well, they do jazz arrangements based on Black Sabbath tracks from the early 70s. And it's quite exciting. As you're about to hear, this from that album is called Fairies Wear Boots. This is Jazz Sabbath.

Jazz Sabbath there from the album Jazz Sabbath Live, and that was Fairies Wear Boots. Adam Wakeman in terrific form as the pianist there. Jazz Sabbath. Now we turn to Chicago and a very good big band from Chicago called the Shout Section Big Band. They're led by a guy called Brett Dean. He says that the band started in 2007, and indeed it's a very swinging band, as you'll hear. Brett Dean himself, I think, plays the trumpet. This album is called Tatum's Swingin' Session. That's because there's a singer called Tatum Langley who does the job very well. She's got a background in musical theatre. She's an actress too. But as you'll hear here, she's a pretty good singer. She might even make you think of Ella. Here's the Shout Section Big Band with Tatum Langley. This is Arnett Cobb's composition, Smooth Sailing.

Tatum Longley there, doing some wonderful scat stuff. Not quite Ella Fitzgerald, but pretty good. She was singing with the Shout Section Big Band from Chicago. The album's called Tatum's Swingin' Session, released in 2025. That track was called Smooth Sailing. Well, let's change the mood totally now. The music of Thelonious Monk, but not as we're used to hearing it. Is a very popular pianist of the time in the United States called John Batiste. He appeared on The Piano, the TV series, and he's released a couple of albums called Monk Movements and Monk Meditations, part of his series of piano albums. In Monk Meditations, he takes these short compositions by Thelonious Monk and works on the contemplative beauty of them. So they sound quite different. See what you think of this. This is John Batiste playing for us Monk's Always Know.

Pianist John Batiste there from his album Monk Meditations, and that was Always Know. You wouldn't think it was a Thelonious Monk composition, would you? Quite an achievement by John Batiste to ferret those out and do something really interesting with them. We turn now to a group called Little North, an album that they released at the end of July 2026 called Crossing Currents. It's a piano trio plus a couple of extras for this recording. The drummer is Lassie Jacobson, the bass player is Martin Brunbjerg Rasmussen, and the pianist is Benjamin Nurholm Jacobson, all very Nordic sounding. However, this was recorded in Brooklyn. They've been joined by Joel Ross playing the vibes and Hannes Benig playing the saxophone. And the album Crossing Currents is looking at the interplay of European and American influences. It's a really nice album, and I trust you'll enjoy this track from it. It's called Friend.

group called Little North Piano Trio plus two there, and that was from the album Crossing Currents, which comes 10 years after their first release, Little North. The track there was called Friend. Well, let's round out the hour with something a bit unusual. This is a singer from New Zealand. It's lively stuff, but I think there's a bit of jazz sensibility behind it. See what you think. The singer's called Tiger Lotus, and this is called Tiger in the Garden.

Tiger Lotus, New Zealand singer there with Tiger in the Garden. A lovely and bit unusual, but nevertheless, a finish to the hour of music we've just been enjoying together. And so ends Hot, Sweet and Jazzy for another week. Thanks for your company. Our email address is hotsweetandjazzy@gmail.com, and we're on Facebook too. See you again next time. Until then, bye-bye from Ross Williamson.

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1: 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Recorded Live is produced on the First Nations land of the Mulunjali people in regional southeast Queensland, and we pay our respects to elders past, present and emerging. In this show we feature Phil Monsua. Phil Monsua is a masterful songwriter whose work traverses the personal and the political with the immense grace and conviction. Known for his powerful narrative-driven folk, Phil's performances offer a raw and honest look at the world, blending social consciousness with exceptional musicianship. Whether performing solo or with his band, he has a unique ability to connect deeply with his audience, transforming compelling storytelling into a truly resonant musical experience. His commitment to global issues and his evocative lyrical style has made him a respected voice in the community. Captured the 17th of March 2026 at Brisbane Unplugged Gigs, The Bug, please enjoy live Phil Monsua.

across Australia on the Community Radio Network. This is recorded live, and in this show we have featured Phil Mansour. Phil's songs from the top were Fatma Hassuna, followed by Last Sky, then Palestine in My Heart, and lastly Sing It to the World. Many thanks to all the volunteers at The Bug for making live and local music happen every week. Also thanks to David DeSanti for programming. Much love to Mark Smith for the great live sound on the night. And lastly, a big shout out to Phil for helping to get these live songs to air. This show was recorded, mixed and produced for the Community Radio Network by John Robinson.

Energy Field, the first of two tracks released for the upcoming album Macroverse by Australian composer Reductionist of the Clan Analog label. Using battery-powered micro-instruments to express the vastness of the universe and its powerful beginnings. Well, a warm welcome to you. This is episode 1657 of Ultima Thule, ambient and atmospheric music from across the ages and around the world. Coming to you from the Sydney studios of Ultima Thule Ambient Media, we are heard in Canberra Art Sound FM 92.7, Adelaide on 5MBS FM 99.9, Sydney on 2MBS Fine Music Sydney. In the United States, we're heard on Radio CLT, on other stations of the PRX, and all over the globe via streaming audio and podcast. My name is Stephen Howard, and I'll be with you for the next 90 minutes. Later, we'll be listening to some select tracks from Ice Planet 9000's album, The Nebula Suite. But first, just recently released, The Exile by Australian composer Ryan Hoskins, an album to stimulate the imagination and relax too. Please enjoy.

Those were the tracks The Horsehead, Oss, and Thor's Helmet from Ice Planet 9000's album The Nebula Suite. And in the first half of the main set, you heard the album The Exile by Ryan Hoskins. And you heard it all on episode 1657 of Ultima Thule, ambient and atmospheric music from across the ages and around the world. Coming to you from the Sydney studios of Ultima Thule Ambient Media, we're heard in Canberra Art Sound FM 92.7, Adelaide on 5MBS FM 99.9, Sydney on 2MBS Fine Music Sydney, and in the United States we're heard on Radio CLT, on other stations of the PRX, and all over the globe via streaming, audio and podcast. 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My name is Stephen Howard, and thank you for joining me. George Cruikshank will be here next week, and I'll leave you now with a reprise of the Energy Field track that we heard at the beginning of the program. This is called Energy Field Refolding by Reductionist.

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2: Why, hello there. Welcome along to this week's edition of The Chill right across the nation. My name's Corey Barnett and you're hanging out with me on the Community Radio Network. We are playing the 80s to now, giving you more music variety this week. That looks like brand new music for a band called The Grey Havens. Also, we'll get busy with some Sean Paul. I'll get some Taylor Swift on for you as well right now. It is The Lost Frequencies teaming up with The Temper Trap. This is called Sweet Disposition. On The Chill, right across the nation.

0: It's Annie Lennox and Al Green, Put a Little Love in Your Heart. Before that, brand new music for the Grey Havens called Loop Cycle. Great song, absolutely fantastic song. And we open the show this week with the Lost Frequencies and the Temper Trap, Sweet Disposition. This is The Chill. My name's Corey Barnett. You're hanging out with me on the Community Radio Network. We are playing the 80s to now. Here is a Paul Carrack song from the 80s. It was a remake of a 60s song.
1: Baby.

0: What a contrast of music that was. Sean Paul taking us back to 2003 and the Odd Mob Club mix of his track Get Busy. Before that, Australian artist Jessica Mowboy with the Younger Boy mix of Inescapable. Denny Hines taking us back to 1995. And can you believe that that is the very first song that we ever heard from Denny Hines back in 1995? And she won that Breakthrough Artist of the Year at the 1996 ARIA Awards for her album Imagination. And that was the very first single off that. It was called It's Alright. And did you guess the 60s song? It was originally done by The Searchers, but then in the 80s, it was done by Paul Carrick. It's called Walk in the Room. You're on the chill right across the nation. My name's Corey Barnett, and thank you so much for hanging out with me this week. Now, when it comes to inspirational artists, there is one person who comes to mind when it comes to inspirational artists. That has to be Alicia Moore, or you may know her as Pink. Now, she's very famous for getting up on stage at award ceremonies and making speeches and inspirational speeches to the music industry and to her fans. Well, here's one that she's recently just made as she received the award for being a NMPA icon for 2026.
1: Every song I've ever written is just me going, here is the worst thing I've ever felt. Here is the most embarrassing, raw, true thing. And I put a melody to it. Family Portrait was a song I crafted from a poem that I wrote when I was 8, the day my dad left. Who Knew was about losing a close friend to a heroin overdose. Just Give Me a Reason was about my marriage falling apart at the seams. Effin' Perfect, God, I'm grown, my daughter's here, was a letter to my younger self, my future daughter, and to every kid who ever felt wrong in their own skin. What About Us was something that was much bigger than me. You and Your Hand doesn't really need an explanation, but it needed to be said. These weren't cute little pop projects. To me, they were open heart surgeries set to a sick beat. And here's the thing, they connected somehow, because that's what a song does when it's honest. It finds the person in the back row who thought they were completely alone in what they were feeling, and it grabs them by the shoulders and says, you are not, I promise you, you are not. That is the whole job to me. That's the whole entire point.
0: Here's Pink and Family Portrait on the chill.

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You're locked into the Community Radio Network on The Chill. My name's Corey Barnett. We are playing the best variety of music from the 80s to now, which means we can go from that to this. It's The Spinners and Working My Way Back to You on the Community Radio Network and The Chill right across the nation.

It's the Backstreet Boys, and As Long As You Love Me. That's where we have to close this week's edition of The Chill, right here on the Community Radio Network. My name's Corey Barnett. If you want to get in contact with me throughout the week, go to The Chill Facebook page at The Chill right across the nation. 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And now join our Discord group at The Chill 2026, and you can have a say in what we play. Request all your favorite songs from the 80s to now, and let me know where you're listening in from as well. I'd love to give you a shout out and say g'day. But to close this week's show, it is Amy Shark teaming up with Tom DeLonge from Blink-182 and off the Sunday Sadness album that was released last year. This is called My Only Friend. Have yourselves a fantastic week, and thank you for listening to The Chill right across the nation on the Community Radio Network. Keep biting.

Hey, how are you doing? I hope you're having fun wherever you are. My eldest daughter just gave birth to a little boy this week, my second grandchild and the first boy in a family full of girls. He arrived on my late mother's birthday, so it started me thinking about the circle of life. I wonder what music he'll grow up listening to, and whether that old adage of whatever's old becomes new again holds true. If it does, he may well discover one of the best British bands of the mid-60s in Savoy Brown. The group had a string of successful albums through the early 70s, and even though they're still going today, they never really had the commercial breakthrough that their contemporaries like Cream, Fleetwood Mac, or 10 Years After had.

0: it's because Savoy Brown never had a consistent lineup. Founder Kim Simmons was the only constant member, and sadly, he passed away in December 2022 at the age of 75. Still carrying the torch, though, is bassist Pat DeSalvo and drummer Garnet Grimm, who are both my special guests today. They'll fill us in on all things Kim Simmons and share their latest album release. Let's start with you, Garnet.
1: Well, I'm the drummer, and I've been with the band for almost 14 years. Pat and I both joined close to the same time. Pat was pretty instrumental in bringing me in. We had done some recording with Kim back in the 90s together, and it was for solo stuff. So when it came time to change up the band around 2008 or 9, we were able to jump into our roles, and where we remained right up to the present day. And I think we are the longest running rhythm section Kim ever had.

0: Savoy Brown's been known for its revolving door of members ever since its inception, hasn't it?
1: Yes.
0: Pat, tell me about how you got started.
1: I had been asked to record his acoustic record. I play acoustic bass, and he wanted to do an acoustic project. I had met him in 88, and we became friends. And that's one of the reasons why we probably were in the band. We knew each other's personalities pretty well. I had recorded about 5 projects with him before he asked me to join the band. The reason we lasted so long, the main reason, was there was a respect, and Kim really liked our work ethic. And he didn't have to babysit us at all. Not that he had to babysit a lot of the other guys, but we both took roles on to help the band improve, where I would do promo, and me and Garnett both sort of did the tour manager. So there was only 3 of us on the road, Mark. So it was very easy to work with.
0: Interesting that the band, when it first formed in 1965 in London, was an English band.
1: Yep.
0: And here I am talking to you two Yanks.
2: Yeah.
1: Yeah.
2: Well, Kim, I don't know when exactly Kim moved to the U.S., maybe 1980 or somewhere in there. But he had a family here, so he established himself here. And I think the band had worked so much in America and abroad, but they did a lot of touring in America, that Kim had an audience in the United States. So I think making the move here was not super difficult. He established himself here. I think he ended up living here in the United States longer than he was in England and the UK.
0: Right. Well, how would you describe Kim Simmons? What sort of a guy was he?
2: Well, with me, he was very open and honest. He was, as far as his music, I mean, we became very close in the last 14 years. So it was kind of like a family. His wife, Debbie, did a lot of work behind the scenes. And the 3 of us spent a lot of time together on the road and off the road rehearsing. So we became intertwined with our personal lives, and we were all friends. Kim was a wonderful person, open, honest, very creative, obviously. And he was a good Indian cook, by the way. We used to go over there and eat Indian food quite often.

0: Brown was an English blues rock institution, but the band itself never really achieved as much success in England as it did in the US, did it?
1: Yeah.
2: No, it didn't.
1: I don't think so. But I think the numbers are still need to be put on the scoreboard, so to speak, because Kim really was in the beginning, he was in on all of that, and he influenced quite a few of those people. Now, Eric Clapton and some of them are a little bit older, not much, maybe by 4 or 5 years older than Kim. But Kim definitely was consistent with the blues rock thing and really helped advance it across the world. And, you know, I mean, he stayed true to his roots. I don't know exactly why the commercial success never happened. I think because Kim stayed true to where he was. But he's certainly in the same category as all those guys, if you ask me anyway.
0: Pat, it's always been blues rock. What is blues rock? And point me to a tune that really defines Savoy Brown of Dan. And I apologize because here in Australia, we've all always pronounced it Savoy Brown, and I hear you pronouncing it Savoy Brown. But I guess that's just the difference in where we are in the world, right?
1: Right, right.
2: Yep.
1: Yeah, I wouldn't get too technical with that, but yeah.
0: How did Kim pronounce it?
1: He used to say Savoy, didn't he? I can't remember.
2: Yeah, I think so.
1: He was Americanized. Yeah, it was his Americanized.
0: You Americanized him. Right, right. Pat, tell me about what the band was like when you first joined it.
2: Well, at that point, he was a trio. And I came in because the bass player that was playing got ill, and he needed a temporary bass player. But going back to your question, what's blues rock? The British were very keen on picking up on the blues and the R&B scene back in the 60s. They just took it and they went someplace else with it. They modified it, or we could say rocked it up a little bit. But they really helped the whole American blues scene they revitalized it up till now still. You know, it was going the way of the jazz almost, the way jazz has become. But the British were very keen, once again, on what was going on in the States. And they knew more about the blues scene than most Americans did. I got to be honest with you. And a typical blues rock song, there's so many of them. Street Corner Talking, Kim would take, his idea was, I forgot who exactly told him, just get a melody with 5 notes and base your song around that. And, you know, a lot of it's 1-4-5, and those guys really got into the boogie thing, bands like 10 Years After. And Savoy both got into doing the heavy boogie thing, Long John Bardley. But they really did, once again, they helped the American blues scene immensely. Eric Clapton, all those guys, Peter Green, you know, immense influence back over to the States.
0: Blues rock was almost, it was the catch-all phrase in the late 60s, wasn't it, to describe that genre. And Kim was contemporaries with artists like Cream, with John Mayall, and even Jimi Hendrix.
2: Yes.
1: Right.
2: And I read a real good article. It was with Chas Chadwell, I think, who brought Jimi Hendrix over. And they made a point in the article saying, if Jimi Hendrix didn't come over to Britain, it might have taken him a lot longer, or he might never have been who he was. Basically, he went over to the UK, got UK musicians, and became very popular in the UK. And then went back to the States, you know, because his career in the States, he really didn't have one at that point. So it's pretty interesting. Then you think what he did with the music and where he took it. You know, there was no blueprint, really. These guys were making it up as they were going along. All the bands were Humble Pie, Foghat, any of those bands. They were inventing things. Led Zeppelin. You think of all the great bands that have come out of the UK. It's kind of amazing. That's that big of a country.

0: Does it surprise you as Americans that the British had to bring blues back to America?
1: No, you know.
2: I mean, for me, it was surprising, you know, a little surprising that that happened, because I think that sometimes, you know, and it happens with our own families, right? I mean, sometimes you're not aware of what you have until you don't have it. I think that America at that time didn't recognize the great talent that they had in the blues. And, you know, these kids at the time in England got a hold of it, and they amped it up with modern guitars and made the backbeats a little heavier. And all of a sudden, it caught on. But that, it was the same thing. It was just redressed. And I think that America didn't take to it for various reasons. Some of it could have been, you know, the segregation that was going on at the time. You know, there was some folks didn't hear it. You know, I mean, there was some white folks weren't hearing it necessarily. You know?
0: Yeah.
2: It's an interesting point, though, how they, the English kind of brought it back to America. Yeah.
0: Absolutely. What are your thoughts on that, Pat?
1: Pretty much the same as Garnett, but it's interesting because when it first came over, I don't think a lot of people realized where they were getting their ideas from. And then as you start listening to what they're doing and looking at maybe the artists they were covering, people started to realize, wow, this has been in our backyard for a while. And there definitely was a segregation at the time where black acts couldn't get the success because they were of color. You know, so that definitely plays in there. We don't think about it because we're Americans, you know, and, you know, America is this great melting pot. And, you know, we just think, you know, really America is the American Indians and Mexicans were there at that point, you know, but all these people came over.
0: Yeah. So were you guys aware of the band Savoy Brown before you joined them?
2: Oh, yeah.
1: Oh, yeah. Yeah.
2: I was very aware. I mean, my family, my dad was a big influence on me musically, and we had all kinds of that era artists, you know. So Savoy Brown was, I believe we even had, I remember we had it on an 8-track.

0: we were both very aware of Kim's past before we hooked up with him. We were very aware of everything he had done. It just happened so it worked out wonderful because he was living in our area and we were able to rehearse because we lived close by. Kim had a studio at his house. So for rehearsals, for meetings, it was quite easy for us to get together. So that, I think that was key. And we played well together. I mean, it definitely, we had a great chemistry.
1: Well, that chemistry certainly translated into some amazing music. Many Savoy Brown fans say the band had never sounded so good. Stick with me. There's lots more coming up.
2: This is A Breath of Fresh Air with Sandy Kay.
3: It's a beautiful day.
1: Thanks for being here. I'm chatting to Savoy Brown drummer Garnet Grimm.
3: Beautiful day.
1: Thanks for being here. I'm chatting to Savoy Brown drummer Garnet Grimm and

0: a brown truck growing up?
1: That one's a tough one, I would have to say. I think Street Corner Talking, because of the way we had developed it. So Kim had really developed that. The live version of that was kind of exciting to do for me anyway.

0: What about you?
1: Black Knight, which I didn't even know was Kim. I heard that maybe like by the time I was in college, I think. So I didn't even know that was Savoy Brown. There's so many songs. His catalog is so big. There's just so many tunes. We had a hard time making a set with stuff sometimes.
0: I bet you did. Pat DeSalvo, now I've got you calling them Savoy Brown.
1: Yeah. I've become an Australian.
0: I wonder if it's Australian. Maybe it's British too. Who knows?
1: I don't know.
0: Pat, you've always been into the blues.
1: Yeah, at a very young age, I got into jazz and classical music. And then, you know, I started really listening to the blues more through later years. But then also, you know, as trying to be a working musician, you play a lot of music you really wouldn't want to play. You do these cover bands. And just to, you know, to develop yourself, develop your style, and just to learn. I played in pit bands. I played in opera orchestras. I played in big bands. I had a very varied experience growing up. And I was able to pull all different components out of that music and bring it into, when I got into Kim, starting to play with Kim, got to bring it into the band. There's more to blues. A lot of people would talk down to me, oh, you're playing a blues band. And I was like, yeah, well, there's 12 notes and everything's in 4/4 for basically everything, you know? So like, what's the deal? If you listen to a lot of pop songs from Amy Winehouse to Lady Gaga, they do a lot of 1/4/5 stuff that I didn't realize. Sometimes I'll have my bass, I'll be playing, and I'll have put Pandora on. And all of a sudden goes, oh my God, this is just a 1/4/5, you know?
0: Yeah, right. They say that everything's built on the blues anyway.
1: Yes, yeah. it definitely is, you know.
2: That's definitely the ground, yeah. It's kind of an international base for a lot of music, you know. And so, yeah, I mean, it's easy to do things around it. I think it's kind of fun if you ever listen to commercials on the radio. There's still tons of blues commercials. Jingles are always based around a lot of blues stuff, you know. So
0: why do you think that is? What's the appeal of blues music?
2: First of all, it has a formula, you know, 1/4/5. It's easy to follow for a lot of people. And there's definitely a pulse, you know, there's usually a 1/4 kind of pulse. So it's easy to dance to, it's easy to relate to. It's easy to, well, I'm not a songwriter like Kim was, but a lot of musicians songwriters, it's easier for them to write lyrics or based around that formula. I think it's, you know, become the ground floor of a lot of song building. It's very truthful music. It's a way to tell an honest story.

0: was there such a revolving door of musicians with this band? Is it because the band Savoy Brown has been going constantly since it was formed in 1965?
1: Yeah, I think so. I mean, again, that's a question. There's probably no two-minute answer for that. But when you think about it, the longevity of bands in general is not very long. I mean, even the most popular ones will have their day in the sun and then they're gone, you know. But Kim definitely kept the thing going for a long time, and it was his vision that did that. Kim's the only person I know. Savoy Brown's the only band he's ever been in. Started it when he was 16. He was the main songwriter and the whole thing, and kept the thing going for all these years. Now, I mean, you get into other circumstances. I mean, in that period in the 60s when blues rock was starting to become very popular, now you had some guys that were maybe wanting to get in and get involved to be rock stars, or for whatever reason, and conflicts happen because of business or because of direction that the band was, you know, certain bands are going in. So it became a revolving door. But I don't know Kim intentionally sought out to do this, but he sure did launch a lot of careers. All the guys in Foghat were from Savoy Brown. Dave Walker was in Black Sabbath and in Fleetwood Mac.

0: the end of the day, though, I think it was Kim's vision. He was the one that kept it going. So.
1: What sort of success did Savoy Brown enjoy from the outset?
2: From the beginning, they meant great success in a lot of major bands that are around now, from Kiss to ZZ Top to the Allman Brothers, were one-time opening acts for them. Eventually, Kim had his popularity, and he wanted to stay true to his blues rock roots, and that's what he did. So by doing that, sometimes bands will make a change, and all of a sudden, you know, whatever the new fad is type thing, and they'll gravitate that way. And Kim just wanted to be basically a blues rock band, not just do the standards. He wanted to take that music and evolve it as much as he could.
1: Were there times when he wanted to call it quits?
2: There was times when he probably put his hands up and said, like, why am I doing this? I had such great success at one time, and now, you know, I'm not playing the venues I was playing. But he really was in it for the music, and he felt an obligation to his fans that was so important to him were the fans, the people that came out and supported him all the years. And he had a really good heart towards them, and he wanted to make them happy. That was his whole job. In saying that, there were some times where he was so tired. We'd play a bunch of shows in a row, and he would get tired, you know? And sometimes at a meet and greet, he was like, he would do the meet and greet, but he could tell he was exhausted. Then he'd go back to the hotel and immediately pass out, or he'd go in the van and he just would go to sleep. Because he gave a lot, and he's putting so much of his personality into this, and he's really trying. I mean, I gave him a lot of credit. He had a lot of tenacity, Sandy. He really was in it for the music. And that may be a reason that he wasn't as popular. He was more concerned about writing songs and playing. Those were his two things.
1: Did you see the fan base grow?
2: We started really developing Europe. I mean, we started like drawing really well. From the first time I went there to the end, we got into the bigger rooms. All of a sudden, shows are sold out. And it was happening in the United States too. Once again, I have to contribute to the three of us sticking together and doing a great show and just pushing each other to make the band better. I call a band, Sandy, a dysfunctional family. If you got a dad and a mom in the band, oh my God, you're doing great. Usually you got a sort of a dad and then a bunch of kids.
1: I love that.
2: It's just the way it is, though. I can't, you know. And then everybody thinks they're great, no matter what they say. We all think, well, I'm really good. Me screw up or I'm doing the best I can. No, you're not. You know what I mean? So that's the thing that comes into play. And Kim really wanted 100% on stage, off the stage, and in the studio. And it's hard for people to do that. Me and Garda, believe it or not, both have full-time jobs. And we were lucky, we had employers that said, okay, you can go on the road.

0: Was it difficult to maintain full-time work and play in the band as well? It must have been pretty tough.
1: No, he worked with us. He really, there was a thing he respected. This is why we stayed in the band so long, once again. We had a mutual respect, and he looked at us, and I got two guys that are supporting families. They go to work every day. They work overtime. And then they come, and they, after work, and they'll be rehearsing with them. They don't make excuses. They're on time. They're prepared. And he really respected that. He would work things around us.
2: It also, I mean, we joined at a time when Kim didn't want to be on the road 300 days a year. He had already done that. We didn't do huge, huge tours like he had done earlier in his life because he was getting older and he didn't want to do it anymore. He had a family, and we all had families, so.
0: You must have very, very understanding wives and kids.
2: Yeah, my wife is very understanding.
0: Kim was considered one of music's premier blues rock guitarists as well as songwriters. And as we've discussed, he'd been doing it for such a long time. How long had he been sick for before he passed away?
1: Well, he got cancer in 2014.
2: But we got over that hurdle. But this last time, what happened was we did, after COVID, we did our first couple of shows, right, in Chicago area. And we were about to go back out on the road, I think later on in August 21, right? And Kim was not feeling well, so he ended up going to the doctor, and there ended up being something more serious, so.
1: He wanted us to load the van, Sandy, and he couldn't even get out of bed. And we were very concerned, because not because of the work, because we're going, like, what's going on with him? You know, he was very ill. And he was like that for about a year and a half, or not?
2: Yeah, about a year and a half, yeah. It was. But that's what's kind of interesting about the recording that we did, this last one, because it was done during this period where Kim was ill, and he wasn't feeling 100%. So we did it quite different than we had done any of the other records that Pat and I had done with him anyway, where he sent demos to all of us, including the sound engineer. We sort of studied the demos ourselves. Kim had already laid down basic ideas musically. So when Pat and I went in together, we were the only ones together. Kim was not there. And we played our basic tracks. And we kind of built the record from the ground up at that point, which was very different from what we had ever done before. We had always rehearsed songs and went in, played them live. We played live in the studio. And then if there were corrections that needed to be made, we would make them. So I think that was a quite a bit different way to approach it, but I think it worked out well.

0: Boys All Round is the title track to the latest album. It's Savoy Brown's 42nd studio album, and it showcases Kim Simmons' most inspired guitar work and expressive vocals. Since Kim's illness during the recording sessions, he was playing a great deal more slide guitar than on previous albums. Kim Simmons is considered one of music's premier blues and blues rock guitarists and songwriters, and is hailed as one of the architects of the 1960s British blues scene in London. He was an early pioneer of the British blues movement and a passionate proponent of the blues, but lost his hard-fought battle with cancer recently, just 1 week after celebrating his 75th birthday. Hang in there as we explore more of the amazing work that Kim Simmons did with Savoy Brown.
1: This is A Breath of Fresh Air with Sandy Kay.
2: It's a beautiful day.
0: Welcome back. Garnet Grimm and Pat De Silva have been filling us in on the music legend that Savoy Brown's Kim Simmons was. Kim started the band in the mid-60s, and the energetic blues rock was Savoy Brown's calling card from the very beginning. The term blues rock became the catch-all phrase in the late 60s to describe the group's music, along with that of contemporaries like Cream, Fleetwood Mac, and Jimi Hendrix. Having established national status in the 70s, Savoy Brown provided opportunities for many other bands to launch their careers. Some of those include Kiss, ZZ Top, and the Doobie Brothers. The band also helped open the eyes of many 70s American music fans to their own homegrown blues artists, and today they remain one of the longest-running blues rock bands in existence. Shortly before Kim Simmons passed away, he made his final album, Blues All Round.
3: And Kim came in while we were there and worked with us. I remember he put down some harmonica, piano parts, stuff like that. The vocal parts he did on his own, I believe. So it was cool. I had some ideas for adding percussion. Kim had a way of bringing you into the creative process. So he let us express our musical thoughts. I mean, he had certain expectations, but he also gave us some freedom to create.
0: And Pat, did his becoming sick drive him even further? Was he more determined to make another album?
4: Yeah, he really pushed to get to play on the record. And Sandy, he wanted to play a lot of slide on it because the neuropathy, which is caused from having chemo, it affects your fingers and your toes and stuff, and they just don't function. You know, you got to give the guy credit. He's trying to get a quality of life, trying to balance it out, stay with his wife and daughter, and then, you know, come out with this album. We all knew in the studio that one day, my life's changing after this. My life's going to be a little different when he's gone. So a little retrospect.
0: Do you have songs that you've done with Kim that are really close to your heart?
4: The old stuff, some demos we did that, you know, we never recorded. It's always about the story, Sandy. If you got a great story, you could just sit down with an acoustic guitar or just sing it. Everything else is just embellishments. It's the frosting on the cake.
3: I used to like it when we played that tune, Guitar Slinger. I like that one.
5: On a back road leading

0: evolve over the years?
1: I think it's changed several times, and some of that had to do with the revolving door thing we talked about. You know, it depends on who's in the band and what kind of influences were there. If you listen to the record Jack the Toad, for example, you'll recognize some of his playing, but the band sounds quite different. And you also got to think that in the last several years, we were a trio. Kim always had singers. He always had often a second guitar player. A keyboard player was kind of a staple in the band early on. So, yeah, I mean, all those things changed the dynamic.
0: The sound.
1: Yeah.
0: Why did he bring it back down to a trio? Just easier to manage?
1: Probably, you know, easier to manage. I mean, we did, for a short time, we brought in a singer when we did Voodoo Moon. But we did find that, for some reason, the chemistry was a lot better with the three of us than even with the fourth member. So if you were going to bring in anybody, I think you really had to bring in someone that was able to melt together with you very tightly, which we were able to do.

0: done it. What's your favorite track on the new album?
1: I'll tell you, there's a couple of them I like. I like Texas Love. I just love the raw shuffle, the rawness of the guitar. But the one I thought was the most fun for Pat and myself anyway was California Days Gone By. Because the story is, when we got the demo, it didn't really match the lyric. The music wasn't matching the lyric so much. So it was kind of almost a country song. But the lyric, if you listen to it, is about Kim hanging out with the band in California in probably the 1960s, you know? So it just didn't fit the lyrics. So Pat and I sort of just kept messing around with grooves until we fell on one that we thought might be a little more appropriate. And I remember Ron, the sound engineer, just had his finger on the record button, and we just kept playing, you know. And if he didn't like something, he'd say no, you know. I remember he would have said, Garnet, no, too many cymbals, let's try something else. And so we just kept playing until we landed on something. It was kind of cool, kind of fun.

0: him writing about what was going on around him and how he was feeling at the time?
1: I don't think he was writing about his illness. I think he may have been reminiscing a little, but I don't think he was writing about his illness, no.
2: I got the vibe he was, and just some of the songs, like Gypsy Healer was one of them, and the intro and outro that he did, that Falling Through the Cracks, I think he was realizing, okay, this is, you know, this is might be the final chapter type of thing.
0: Must have been really difficult for you to see him going down.
1: Yeah, it was really hard. You know, but we kept in touch very close, really right up till the very end. I mean, I remember I texted him on his birthday, which he died only a week or so later, but I texted him on his birthday. He just sent me a thumbs up, you know. He didn't really respond, but he let me know. He let me know that he got it, and I felt, you know, I just felt terrible. You know, I think Pat and I both wanted to get up there and see him, but I think he wanted to be just with his family.
0: Yeah. Pat, how will Kim Simmons be remembered?
2: Well, I hope he's remembered, an innovator, and that his music will keep making people happy, and that people can draw from his writing, whether it be the songs or the lyric, the songs, the lyrics, or the music, that, you know, younger players can come up and listen to him and go, oh my God, that's great stuff. And that's something I can pull and put into my repertoire type thing. You know what I mean? It's like an influence.
0: And what happens for you guys now? You said that he had given you a whole lot of demos and he'd actually hoped to make another album again. Are you likely to work on those demos and put that out together?
1: I don't know. I like to think there's another Savoy Brown record in there. The one thing I will say is that if there is going to be another release, it's going to have to be done with the same vigor and fortitude that he would put into it. So it would have to be the right people working on it. Kim definitely left a lot of music and a lot of art. You notice that he was also a painter. So you could go to the website and see his painting. And his music, all the albums are, quite a few of them are there that you can get. And you can get this one there as well. But he left us a lot of music, a lot of art. I'm really fortunate and filled with gratitude that I was able to get close to this creative giant. But like I've said to a few people, I understand the circle of life has to happen, but it doesn't feel good very often.
2: Nope.
1: So I'm just thankful for the time we had. Pat and I were lucky. Sometimes I think, oh man, we should have been with him in the beginning, you know, we would have been tearing it up. But at the other hand, you know, you had to go through a lot of life lessons and a lot of things. I think we were lucky though, Pat and I, where we got to play all that old material, quite a bit of it, and we got to make new music as well.
0: That's life, huh? Yeah. Which song shall we go out on, guys?
2: I'd like to just mention one thing that me and Garnett are still playing together, and we're playing with a gentleman that's on the label we're on, and his name's Sean Chambers, and we just were in Europe in October, and we did a tour, and it went well. We're going to go back over and do another tour, and actually we're hoping, you know, we're going to talk to Debbie, Kim's wife, and the label wants us to go in and do another record, Sandy. We're going to hopefully grab a couple of Kim's songs and put them on the record. We'll see what happens with that.
0: Well, if you can keep the legacy of Kim Simmons alive and Savoy Brown, then awesome.
1: Well, he's got, I have to say, his wife, Kim's wife, Debbie, does a lot of work. She always did. She was the one booking the flights and advancing the shows. She was doing a lot of work behind the scenes. She's going to do a lot to keep this legacy going. The website's up and running. There's a good amount of people still on Team Savoy Brown working.
0: Awesome. Well, Kim Simmons has certainly left a fabulous legacy, and I'm very grateful to you guys for having a chat with us today to tell us all about the new album and filling us in on everything that's gone before. The new album's called Blues All Around, and I guess that's exactly what Kim Simmons wanted.
1: Yeah.

0: Dixie Healer from the Blues All Round album. Legendary bluesman Kim Simmons might be gone, but his overarching legacy over blues and rock music remains towering. The British blues boom was a phenomenon never to be repeated again, and it remains one of the foremost UK music movements of all time. I hope you've enjoyed the story of Kim Simmons and Savoy Brown. Thanks for being with me today. I've really enjoyed having your company. Don't forget, if you'd like to request a guest for this program, all you have to do is send me an email through the website, abreathoffreshair.com.au, and I'll do my best to make it happen for you. Have fun, won't you, until we meet again. I'll look forward to being back with you same time next week. Bye now. 'Cause it's a beautiful
1: day. You've been listening to A Breath of Fresh Air with Sandy.

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1: The following program contains archive content. Some of the information may be out of date.

Great to have you company. Welcome to Chimes, heard first on the mighty 2SER right around the country, thanks to the Community Radio Network. As I bring you lots of great guitar music, and there certainly is always plenty of great tunes. I never run out of suggestions or ideas because, hey, it's a big world out there and there's a lot of great music close to home and, of course, right across the planet. New and old we play for you. And we'll start off in a moment with a fantastic reissue by a group that I really love, and we'll play a then and now scenario. I'll tell you more in just a moment. We'll also hear from The Dentists, who are one of the great jangly 60s garage style groups out of the UK, from started in the 80s and continued for a bit after that. We'll hear from Lazy Susan. We'll hear from early Primal Scream along the lines of their first album, which is just chock full of paisley pop that is brilliant. And we'll hear something a bit more angular from the Spatulas. But let's start with this excellent series of reissues that are thankfully coming out on the Chapter imprint. Now, Chapter, of course, have stopped releasing new music in the sense of new bands of today. But every 2 months, they'll be releasing five albums or EPs by artists from the 70s to the 2000s, mostly Australian, although they haven't closed the door on brilliant artists from overseas. And this is a label called Chapter Epilogue. Five releases have come out to get the ball rolling, including Sydney's own brilliant post-punk sensations, Voight 465. Nothing else like them, really. So fantastic from their first album. But I've chosen Rabbit's Wedding, who originally from Perth, moved to Sydney to base themselves, released two great EPs and a single for the excellent Waterfront Records. Their debut release was Ride Out, which was absolutely wonderful. And this excellent EP that brings together some of their really fantastic tunes has been long out of print and not available in a digital form. So we're going to hear from it to kick off the show. And then, of course, as time went on, Rabbit's Wedding morphed into Dusk and Lights, and we'll hear something from their most recent offerings. So this one from the excellent EP In Truth About Road that you can find online thanks to Chapter Epilogue. This one is Next the River.

the brilliant work there of Paul Watling, and they've long been friends with the Canaanes, and of course Francesca Busi from that group went on to be a part of Duskin Lights, and that's one of their singles from last year. I just remembered I was going to play State of Disarray, but I brought the wrong track with me, so I'll have to play that next week. I've been meaning to play Duskin Lights for a while, but that one, Bones, is a ripper, and all of their works are worthy of having a listen to them up on their Bandcamp site. If I'm a little scrambled this week, I've had a pretty tough week, so apologies for that. And I do occasionally get things round the wrong way. Rabbit's Wedding, Next the River. And that one's just come out on Chapter Epilogue. Go have a look and listen to some of the other great bands that Chapter are bringing back to life. This is Chimes, heard first on the Mighty 2SER, right across the country, thanks to the Community Radio Network. Now let's hear from the Lemon Twigs. They're a group that just blend excellent jangle and power pop. This brilliant group who toured not that long ago, a couple of years ago, came to Australia and were absolutely fantastic. They have already amassed a pretty incredible canon, and I was listening to this one during the week from their 2020 release, Songs for the General Public. It's a beauty, and I reckon you're going to love it too. Incredibly uplifting. That's a lot we like to give you here on Chimes. This is Live in Favour of Tomorrow.

One of those bands I wish I'd seen in the day, and picked up their records from the excellent Waterfront record imprint. Just their stickers sold me, and I bought this album, and that's the beauty of what was yesterday. I love listening to music now because in that you can easily just read about something and find it online in a heartbeat. But in those days you had to wait. And I remember picking up the Dentist album, which just blew my mind. Some of the people are on the pitch, they think it's all over. It is now, which just blew my mind. Some of the people are on the pitch, they think it's all over. It is now.

we heard, and we heard Lemon Twigs before that, Live in Favour of Tomorrow. This is 2SER, where this little program, Chimes, is heard first. You can drop me a line, chimes@2ser.com. It's also heard right around the country thanks to the Community Radio Network. Now, a couple of songs about phones. You know, sometimes I have a slightly thematic edge, or sometimes it might be I'll play a song and then I go, hey, I know another song I want to play off the back of this. Well, that's how I've come to having two phone songs together. I really wanted to play something from Lazy Susan. Of course, released so many fantastic albums. I'm going to their sixth album, Long Lost, to bring you the song Phone in Sick. Maybe you did that this week, and if you did, then this one's for you. And I'll follow it up with The House of Love and an acoustic version of their song All About Phones.

Guy Chadwick and House of Love, one of those groups that have just continued to write and create wonderful music. That track, Phone, that's the acoustic version, and there's been so many great box sets that have come out championing this group that, again, probably could have been bigger. Originally with a Creation label, they signed to a major, released some brilliant singles, but, well, they certainly did well in the UK, never really sort of lifted, particularly in the US, where they had big visions for them, or in Australia, sadly. But House of Love, worthy of your attention. Phone, the acoustic version, and Lazy Susan, good to hear them again. Phone in Sick. Well, some more gentle jangle there. Let's sort of up the notch and take you on a magic carpet ride of angularity. We're heading to Bloomington, Indiana, and this album that came out in May has been on high rotation in my particular house. It is fantastic. It's by a group called The Spatulas, which is really Miranda Solier Pratt, and whoever she enlists to bring her ideas to fruition. It all began in Oregon, but now based, as I mentioned, in Bloomington, Indiana. Really great album, this, A Blue Dot. Chock full of great songs. And this is a good example of what The Spatulas sound like. This is called To Comfort Them and All Beings.

It's a mere hop and skip between Indiana and Cincinnati, where our last two groups have come from. But I've paired them not for their proximity, but for their ideas that they share, a real DIY spirit that comes through. This particular group I've just played for you, Artificial Go, who have some very catchy tunes, have released a single called Triple Ones, which is hot off the heels of their album that came out last year, Musical Chairs, and they've just signed with the label Car Park Records. That means there'll be a lot of great new music down the track from Artificial Go, four-piece that know what they're doing. I've got to tell you, Spatulas before that, To Comfort Them and All Beings from their excellent album, came out this year, Blue Dot. If you haven't heard it, that's another one I highly recommend that you listen to. Chimes, heard first on the Mighty 2SER right around the country, thanks to the Community Radio Network. I hope you're doing well. Let me know. Let me know what you love. Let me know any music you'd like to hear. Drop me a line, chimes@2ser.com, chimes@2ser.com. Now we're heading off with a group called The Crystal Teardrop. They're out of the UK, and very much the record covers that they create, or the visuals for them, because a lot of them are digital only, very much lost in the 60s. Have a beautiful psych sound from around the mid to late 60s in what they're doing. A blend of garage rock, a little bit of folkier sort of slow acid burn in there as well. And their debut album that came out, The Forming, in 2025, great tunes on it. The Crystal Teardrop from that album, this is Borrowed Time.

When I say the word Primal Scream, you immediately think of a group that I guess create a lot of dance music. But that's the thing with Primal Scream. They've had such a long career and a career that has sort of morphed and changed. Strong gospel Stones vibes at times. As I said, a heavy dance element through that period of the baggy sort of Manchester sound. But in those early days, they had a very different sound altogether. They had parted company with Creation Records for their debut studio album and released something that was just solid Byrdesian jangle with the excellent Bobby Gillespie up front. And it even charted in the UK, not to the higher echelons, but well enough. And it should too, because it's full of brilliant songs like the one I just played for you. I've tended to play more of the singles over time, the likes of Gentle Tuesday or Imperial, but that song Silent Spring is an absolute ripper. The whole album is so good. If you are unfamiliar with it, go back and dig around and look for Primal Scream's Sonic Flower Groove. We heard from the Crystal Teardrop, who probably would have been a good group to have on the bill for those early days of Primal Scream, both lovers of Paisley, and the track Borrowed Time. You've been listening to Chimes. As usual, we try to bring you the new and the old, and we'll start to wind things up with this, a group out of Dayton, Ohio. And of course, everyone just thinks of particularly one group out of that particular part of the world, Guided by Voices. But there's been many others that have come from that particular town and nearby, Times New Viking, New Bomb Turks, and of course, what is Ohio without mentioning Perubu or Devo? But this group, the Smug Brothers, actually feature the former drummer with Guided by Voices, Don Thrasher, and he's been making music with them for a while. Their first release, I think, came out in 2023 and got a review that said they kick up a jangly, tuneful racket with brash power chords and sweetly rueful lyrics. Well, when I read that at the time, immediately I knew that I needed to investigate them. This album is fantastic. It's just come out. It's called Gravity Is Just a Way to Fall. And this one I thought was a good one to share with you on Chimes. It's Let Me Know When It's Yes.

The Smug Brothers, that equal parts REM, equal parts Guided by Voices, so you can't go wrong with this excellent release. Recommended highly to you. Gravity is just a way to fall. And I will be falling back into your lug holes next week, thanks to the Community Radio Network. I'm Paul Gough. Stay safe, have a great week, and I look forward to bringing you more excellent guitar pop with Chimes next week.

That was our chirping cheerleaders, the Pied Piper singing, "I Found a New Baby." Ladies and gentlemen, Joe Stafford, Dick Hames, and the Pied Piper singing, it started all over again, assisted by Miss Joe Stafford.

nothing that they wouldn't do. All for the sake of love, they will do or die, climb the mountain high, swim the shark-infested sea.

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That is 101.7 Mallacoota, 96.9 Genoa, Gypsy Point and surrounding areas. It's Maggie here in the studio with Monday Breakfast. I think that means it's Monday. Yes, it is Monday the 24th of August. It's what the computer says anyway. Computer says Monday. 8 minutes past eight. And we're going to have a little look at the weather before we get back to some more music here on Monday Brekkie. Started off with a classic from The Waifs, Attention, that track's called. It's from their Shelter Me album. Now, let me see what we've got today. We're heading for a top of 18 degrees today. And at the moment, it is 8.9. The Bureau says feels like 6 degrees. It was pretty cold overnight again, down to 5. Be kind of nice when we get past the 5 degree nights, won't it, I think. I mean, 8 or 9 is fine. I don't know. Once it gets down to 4 or 5, though, I really notice it. So it was 5 overnight, currently 8.9, feels like just 6. But we should get to 18 today with a mostly sunny day. No rain expected. The forecast is for partly cloudy day, the chance of fog near the New South Wales border early this morning. Areas of morning frost about the ranges. Winds northwest to northeasterly, 15 to 20 kilometres per hour, tending east to southeasterly in the middle of the day. And then, lost my place. Then tending northwest to northeasterly in the evening. Let me see, what else can I tell you about today? So, the Bureau's saying no rain today. Weather Zone says 1 to 5 mil, but that must be after midnight because they calculate their rainfalls differently to how the Bureau does, which is a little distracting sometimes. Now, for fire danger rating, we've got no rating, and for UV index, we have moderate. There is a strong wind warning. Oh, that's for tomorrow. Let me just open up this tab. Have a closer look at the wind warnings. I don't think it's for today. No, nothing for today, Monday the 24th. But at this stage, for tomorrow, Tuesday the 25th, there is a strong wind warning for the East Gippsland coast. All right, let's see what's coming up for the next few days. Now, tomorrow, Tuesday, we can expect some showers. And this is really the only day of the week that's got rainfall forecast of any consequence. So let's really cross fingers and hope that this comes through. They're only saying 2 to 9 mil, though, that the upper forecast level has dropped a little since I was in here last week, unfortunately. But we could get 2 to 9 mil of rain tomorrow, with a maximum of 90 degrees, so also the warmest day of the week. Very high chance of showers tomorrow, most likely in the early morning. Chance of a thunderstorm about the ranges in the late afternoon and evening with possible heavy falls. Be nice if that shifted over here and we got some of the heavy falls, wouldn't it? Wednesday, possible shower, maximum 16, only up to about 1 mil of rain. Thursday, mostly sunny, 17. No rain expected Thursday onwards. So 17 on Thursday. Friday, partly cloudy, 18. Saturday, partly cloudy, another 19 degree maximum. So that is Saturday and tomorrow, Tuesday. The forecast gets to 19. Sunday, partly cloudy, 18 degrees forecast. All right, that's the weather. I think I've told you all the essential bits. Let's get back to some more music. After we've heard a couple of tracks, I'll come back with the Mallacoota Inlet Tide Times and Heights. The inlet's looking lovely out there this morning, very calm, shining under the sun like a great big mirror. Be lovely out there on the water.
Let's hear another Australian track. Russell Morris, Wings of an Eagle.

0: Little bit of Guy Sebastian there. That's his version of Under the Boardwalk. Quite like that version. Hope you do too. That's from an album that Guy Sebastian did a while back called the Memphis Album, where, as the name suggests, he does cover versions of a whole lot of Motown, soul, R&B type songs. A lot of his favourites, I think, and that was one of them. Now, we'll get back to more music very soon. The time is 8:22, time to have a little look at the Mallacoota Inlet tide times and heights for today, Monday the 24th of August. And with the sun shining out there and it being nice and calm at the moment, and I'm just trying to remember, the wind is going to pick up a little bit later in the day, northwest to northeasterly 15 to 20. We can expect, but not too windy though. There's a wind warning tomorrow, but not for today. So if you're thinking of going out on the water today, it probably would be very pleasant indeed out there. Now let's see what the tides are doing. At the moment, we've got an outgoing tide. The water level is around 0.7 metres. That's because we had high tide a couple of hours ago. 6 o'clock this morning was high tide of 0.81 metres. We're heading for low tide before lunch. 11:20 a.m. will be low tide, 0.56 metres. Then we'll get another high tide late this afternoon, or perhaps we call it evening, 5:45. 1.22 metres. So an outgoing tide now. We had high tide around 6 o'clock. Outgoing tide now because we're heading for low tide in a few hours' time, 20 past 11. That'll be 0.56 metres. And early evening, late afternoon, whatever you want to call it, we'll get high tide of 1.22 metres at 5:45 this afternoon. 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So let's hear a little word from them right now, and that is Community Bank Mallacoota. It will start eventually.
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0: And many thanks to Tura Paint Place, Beaumont Tiles and Community Bank Mallacoota and all of our other sponsors for helping us keep rolling along here at 3MGB. We couldn't do it without them, that's for sure. Now, 8:26 now is the time. We'll be going to the 8:30 news, but let's listen to the Eurythmics to take us up to the news, and I'll be back with you after that for more of Monday Brekkie. Back to 1985 for this one. That was just the other day, wasn't it? I remember it well.

0: Zimbabwe. And in the NRL, New Zealand international Joey Manu has signed with the PNG Chiefs. The 30-year-old will return from French Rugby Union on a two-year deal from 2028.
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And welcome back to Monday Breakfast here on Wilderness Radio 3MGB 101.7 Mallacoota, 96.9 Genoa, Gypsy Point and surrounding areas. The time is 8:34. We'll get back to some more music very soon here on Monday Brekkie, but let's have a little look at the weather in case you've just tuned in. And it's Maggie here in the studio, broadcasting to you live from the heart of downtown Mallacoota. And a fairly quiet place it is this morning. Very peaceful, actually, but the sun's shining, looking out at the trees, the beautiful big angophoras here in the middle of Maurice Avenue. It's a very nice morning. So let's see what the Bureau says about it. I'll just refresh that screen to see if the temperature has crept up a little bit. We are on our way up to 18 degrees today. We've got to 11.5 now. Feels like 9.7 degrees at the moment. Bit of a chilly start, low of 5 overnight. But 18 degrees, a mostly sunny day, no rain expected today. The chance of fog near the New South Wales border. Areas of morning frost about the ranges. Winds northwest to northeasterly, 15 to 25 kilometres per hour. Tending east to southeasterly in the middle of the day, then tending northwest to northeasterly in the evening. Now, there's no wind warning for today. However, at the stage for tomorrow, Tuesday, there is a strong wind warning for the East Gippsland coast that has been forecast already. And as that cold change comes through with some showers tomorrow, that is understandable. Let's see what's coming up for the next few days. So no rain expected today. Tomorrow, showers. 2 mil up to either 9 or 10 mil, depending on whether you're looking at the Bureau's website or phone app. It's a little strange how it can differ for the same place. But anyway, up to either 9 or 10 mil tomorrow. I'm barracking for the 10. Let's hope we do get some rain tomorrow with those showers. If we're really lucky, they might be wrong and it could be more than that. Wednesday, possible shower, maximum 16. Only up to about 1 mil on Wednesday though. Oh, I should have said tomorrow the maximum's forecast to be 19. That's one of the warmest days of the week. So where were we? Wednesday, 16, up to 1 mil. Thursday, mostly sunny, 17, no rain. Friday, partly cloudy, 18. Also no rain, and the same for the weekend. At this stage, no rain forecast for the weekend. Saturday, partly cloudy, 19 degree maximum. That's another 19 for the week, two of them, tomorrow and Saturday. Sunday, partly cloudy, 18 maximum. No rain expected. So that is the weather. Let's get back to the music. Here's a golden oldie from Jackie Wilson.

That was Camila Cabello, American singer-songwriter, along with Ed Sheeran in that track called Bam Bam. Before Camila Cabello, we were listening to Jackie Wilson, Rite Petite. Now, just a quick reminder about a couple of things, actually. The new telephone book, well, newish, the 2026 version of the local telephone book has been available for a little while now. It's still available in the post office and food works. A mere $10 gets you the local directory with updated listings, residential, also community groups, organisations, local businesses, tradespeople, emergency numbers, all sorts of info in that little local phone directory. Only costs you $10. And the purchases go towards the upkeep and running of us, Radio 3MGB, your voice in the wilderness. It is a very important part of our fundraising schedule. Many thanks to all those people who have purchased their new directory. We have sold quite a few copies already, but there are more. So, you can buy two or three if you really like to. Just spread them all around the house. They look nice. Beautiful pelican on the front cover. But yes, as I said, thank you to those who've supported 3MGB by purchasing the new directory. Second reminder, the CFA is installing smoke alarms. They can help you out by installing a free smoke alarm powered with a 10-year lithium battery in the homes of people who cannot purchase, install or maintain alarms themselves. So if you're struggling to be able to keep your smoke alarms in good working order, or if you don't have any, you really should. So talk to the CFA. They can come out and do that for you. And a reminder that by law, all homes are required to have working smoke alarms in living areas, but the CFA also recommends having them installed in bedrooms. 72% of fatal house fires start in the bedroom while a person's sleeping. And since we don't hear the fire or smell the smoke if we're sound asleep, by the time we wake up and figure out what's going on, it can be very serious indeed. So we all need to have working smoke alarms in our homes. So talk to the CFA if you're having difficulty getting working smoke alarms installed or maintained. Or everyone can talk to the CFA for general home fire safety advice, or advice about preparing for the summer as well on our properties. So the CFA members are very happy to have a chat to you and help you in whatever way they can. The number to contact the Mallacoota Fire Brigade, our CFA branch, is 0438 580 396. 0438 580 396. And many thanks to those volunteers in the CFA who work so hard and do such a great job keeping us all safe here in Mallacoota and District. All right, the time is 8:47. Let's see what's coming up next music-wise. I think we will listen to another Australian track. This is the Black Sorrows. The song's called Hey Mama.

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2: 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Now the time is 8:54. Not long to go with this program. I will play another song still before we go to the 9 o'clock news. After the news, we'll return for Community Radio Network programs for a little while. 12 noon, though, Eclectic Ladyland with Kathy, and 3 p.m. Under the Milky Way with Rosie are our next local programs scheduled today. And then Tuesday morning, Tuesday breakfast, 8 o'clock with Mark Keating to kick off tomorrow's programs. Now, I thought I'd better read out a notice, a post that's on Facebook from Leonie Dawes about bird flu. Sadly, we've kind of been waiting for this news, haven't we? But Leonie reports that she's received two reports yesterday of local cases of bird flu in Mallacoota, unconfirmed but probably accurate, unfortunately. The first report was a dead bird and two birds exhibiting bird flu-like symptoms on the sandbank off Captain Stevenson's Point. Leonie wasn't able to find the sick ones, but could see the dead bird visible in shallow water, either a crested tern or a silver gull. Then a crested tern was seen clearly unwell on the jetty opposite the shelter shed at Buckland's Jetty, so between the Buckland's boat hire and the start of the Narrows track yesterday, there was a very unwell crested tern. Probably bird flu, going by the symptoms. Both sightings have been reported, with a call to the animal emergency hotline that then resulted in a message advising the use of an online form for the Victorian Government Agriculture Department website. So I just thought I'd better pass that information on. It looks like the first cases of bird flu have been found here in Mallacoota. Sadly, inevitable though, I guess. But I guess we're all crossing our fingers that it won't be as bad as we've been fearing. Certainly, I've been fearing a lot. But let's hope that our wild bird species here are resilient and we'll get through this, reasonably okay. But I thought I'd also better read out the hotline to call and the instructions. So I'm looking at the Victorian Government Agriculture website at the moment, which says report even one sick or dead, either wild seabird, water bird, shore bird, or bird of prey, even one of them, please report, or any marine mammal that is sick or you see dead, for example, a seal or a dolphin. So one or more, report that, and then report clusters of five or more sick or dead wild birds of any species anywhere in Victoria. And the number to ring to do that is 1800 675 888. Again, that is 1800 675 888. And the instructions are to avoid contact with sick or dead wild birds or wildlife and their environment. Record what you see. Take photos if you can. Report to that hotline. Or you can do an online report. And as Leonie said, she didn't get to talk to a person. It was the message referred her to the online form when she reported that yesterday. So sad news about bird flu most likely being here in Mallacoota. Not unexpected, but Yeah, sad to hear the reality of that, but let's all cross our fingers and hope that most of our wild birds will be able to get through this. I'm going to play a little bit of music, then we'll go to the 9 o'clock news and time for me to head off for a coffee. Thanks for listening to Monday Brekkie this morning. Enjoy that sunshine out there and have a great day.

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1: Good morning, I'm Laura Devoy. The federal government says it's likely there will be mass mortalities now bird flu has been confirmed in mammals. The chief veterinary officer yesterday confirmed a dead long-nosed fur seal found in South Australia had tested positive to the H5 strain of avian influenza. There are also reports of another suspected case. Federal Environment Minister Murray Watt told the ABC the government has been working to build up the resilience of populations of seals and sea lions.
2: We have been saying for some time that we are likely to see mass mortalities of birds and mammals, and I know that is a very distressing thing for Australians to hear, but we also need to be realistic. This is what we've seen happen overseas. Australia is very fortunate that we've been the last continent on earth to have this strain of bird flu happen, but we are likely to see those kind of events as we have overseas.
1: New data shows regional Australians are embracing free lung cancer screening. The National Lung Cancer Screening Program offers free low-dose CT scans to eligible people at higher risk of lung cancer. Since its launch in July last year, more than 111,000 free scans have been provided. Dr. Shannon Knott from the Royal Flying Doctor Service says people living in regional and remote Australia face a higher risk of being diagnosed with lung cancer and losing their life to the disease. New polling commissioned by Greenpeace has found strong opposition to plans to drill for gas at Scott Reef off the coast of Western Australia. Woodside wants to drill more than 50 gas wells as part of its Browse project. Greenpeace says 88% of Perth voters raised concerns about the plans. It says the voters want to see a faster switch to renewable energy and better domestic returns from existing gas projects rather than new projects approved. The Ukrainian president has restated his nation's position on the 2022 attack on the Nord Stream gas pipelines. Volodymyr Zelensky has reiterated Ukraine did not take any part in the attack on both undersea pipelines after he was asked about the ongoing investigation over the weekend. Last month, German authorities alleged the attack had been ordered by the Ukrainian state, with a second Ukrainian national detained over the blasts last week. Red Nose is supporting families impacted by the sudden or unexpected loss of a baby. The foundation's annual fundraiser is taking place this Thursday. It's hoping to raise funds for research, safe sleep education, and vital support for families devastated by loss. CEO of Red Nose Australia, Amy Cooper, told National Radio News some of the funds raised will go towards the foundation's research efforts.
3: Two research projects that are underway. One is into the causes of SIDS and other sudden unexpected death in infancy and childhood. And the other is a retrospective study of coronial data across Australia to better understand how babies and children are dying suddenly and unexpectedly.
1: And if this story has raised concerns for you, you can call Lifeline on 13 11 14. Turning to sport, the West Tigers have upset the Sydney Roosters 25-24. The Tigers were leading by 6 points when the Roosters levelled the scores in the last 10 minutes. Jock Madden kicked the winning field goal. The result means the Roosters, who were on top of the NRL ladder heading into the weekend, are now third. Meantime, the Cronulla Sharks have snapped a two-game losing streak with a 30-22 win over the Gold Coast Titans. And in supercars, Triple Eight's Brock Feeney has won the Sprint Cup after engine issues cut Matt Payne's race short. Feeney won race 28 at Ipswich after teammate Will Brown and Dick Johnson Racing's Brody Kostecki were victorious on Saturday.
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6: We can see, I think, shifting patterns in the interconnections of anti-Semitism, anti-Black racism, and misogyny, spiraling together with Islamophobia, transphobia, anti-Asian racism. First, an important quote from Heschel, reminding us of the importance of not despairing. Racism is an evil of tremendous power, but God's will transcends all powers. Surrender to despair is surrender to evil. It is important to feel anxiety. It is sinful to wallow in despair.
7: That's Doris Bergen, and this is Alternative Radio. I'm David Barsamyan. This edition of AR features Doris Bergen. on anti-Semitism, anti-black racism, and misogyny. Bigotry and hatred, fear and loathing are on the rise. Vulnerable groups are being targeted. It's happened before. Decades ago, speaking to the National Jewish Congress, Dr. Martin Luther King Jr. said, "My people were brought to America in chains. Your people were driven here to escape the chains fashioned for them in Europe. There are Hitlers loose in America today," King warned, "both in high and low places. As the tensions and bewilderment of economic problems become more severe, history's scapegoats, the Jews, will be joined by new scapegoats, the Negroes. The Hitlers will seek to divert people's minds and turn their frustrations and anger to the helpless, to the outnumbered," unquote. Our guest today is Doris Bergen. She's professor of Holocaust studies at the University of Toronto. She's the author of many books, including War and Genocide and the award-winning Between God and Hitler. She spoke at the University of Colorado at Boulder in February. And now, Doris Bergen.
6: It seems extra important to be marking these times designated for learning, for remembering, for aspiring together. They're not the same, but there are many asymmetries, but there are also many connections. And of course, this is the subject of my lecture today. The material is quite intense. Also, I have numerous connections I want to talk about. So I made a kind of roadmap that you can follow along throughout the lecture. So I'm going to get started right away with point one, which is my goal with this talk and more broadly. I'm trying, by addressing these topics together, anti-Semitism, anti-Black racism, and misogyny, to hold open the field of Holocaust studies in a time of crises, of divisions and disorientation, also within the field of Holocaust studies itself, trying to hold open a practice of studying the Holocaust, of commemorating the Holocaust, that is capacious, that has room for multiple positions, that invites us to make many different connections, a way of studying the Holocaust that hears the cries of people in Gaza, bombarded, starving, that hears the cries of people here and now, suffering poverty, injustice, and cruelty. So an approach that's open to look and listen and learn. Being open also means being willing to change and willing to learn, to see other perspectives. And a wonderful example of that willingness to see other perspectives comes from W.E.B. Du Bois, African-American historian and public intellectual. In 1949, Du Bois reported on what he had learned from his visits to the site of the destroyed Jewish ghetto in Warsaw. So I'm going to read reader number one. "The result of these three visits, and particularly of my view of the Warsaw ghetto, was not so much clearer understanding of the Jewish problem in the world as it was a real and more complete understanding of the Negro problem. In the first place, the problem of slavery, emancipation, and caste in the United States was no longer in my mind a separate and unique thing, as I had so long conceived it. It was not even solely a matter of color and physical and racial characteristics, which was particularly a hard thing for me to learn, since for a lifetime, the color line had been a real and efficient cause of misery. It was not merely a matter of religion. No, the race problem in which I was interested cut across lines of color and physique and belief and status, and was a matter of cultural patterns, perverted teaching, and human hate and prejudice, which reached all sorts of people and caused endless evil to all men. So that the ghetto of Warsaw helped me to emerge from a certain social provincialism into a broader conception of what the fight against race segregation, religious discrimination, and the oppression by wealth had to become if civilization was going to triumph and broaden in the world. That brings us already to the second point, layers of the current moments. 10 years ago in 2015, Holocaust Education Week in Toronto invited me to give a talk on the theme of the Holocaust and now. Preparing that lecture got me thinking about how the layers of what we often refer to as this current moment, a kind of euphemism, right, for the troubles and struggles around us, this current moment, how they shape the present. And there's so many different examples of current crises over that 10-year period. I just want to draw your attention to a few of them. Many of you have probably seen pictures from Charlottesville in August 2017, when white supremacists organized a violent rally against the removal of Confederate statues. As those events were occurring in Charlottesville, so many people contacted me, incredibly upset, to tell me they're shouting Nazi slogans. Jews will not replace us. Maybe many of you remember that. At the time, I was puzzled. Jews will not replace us is not a Nazi slogan. The Nazis had a lot of anti-Jewish slogans. That's not one of them. So I thought, where did this slogan come from? It did not take me long to discover that the slogan, in fact, comes from the anti-immigrant movement in Europe. And of course, the actual slogan is, you will not replace us. So what happened there? Well, I can't prove it, but I have a strong hunch that what happened is when you have columns of marching, shouting people waving a swastika flag and shouting a slogan that maybe people further back in the line didn't recognize, right? It wasn't that common of a slogan at this time. They heard, you will not replace us, but what they heard when they looked at the swastika was Jews will not replace us. This strange, you could say, almost mistake. It's like that child's game, right, where you whisper and then the next person repeats. I think revealed a really important truth, which is about the intertwining of anti-Black racism and anti-Semitism. A year later, 2018, was the shooting of Jews at Prayer in the Tree of Life Synagogue in Pittsburgh. Here, too, there was a connection, because that synagogue was a hub of refugee relief work. Since then, there have been so many moments of mass violence. Christchurch shootings of Muslims at the mosque in 2019, the murder of George Floyd, and on and on. We can see, I think, shifting patterns in the interconnections of anti-Semitism, anti-Black racism, and misogyny spiraling together with Islamophobia, transphobia, anti-Asian racism. You could actually have a whole series of talks, anti-Semitism pushing and pulling, feeding and being fed by other racisms, each of them specific, each of them with its own history, but also linked. And I have to say, as a historian of the Holocaust, since October 7th, it has become harder to talk about these links, but I think it's all the more important that we do so. So this brings us already to part three, ideological linkages, or what I call anti-Semitism as glue. Clusters of hatred often get connected by familiar prejudices, and anti-Semitism often plays this role. And I think I can illustrate this most succinctly by this short passage from the manifesto of a German man who went during Yom Kippur in 2019 to try to shoot Jews in the synagogue in Halle, the German city of Halle. Again, many of you probably remember that he got there, but he couldn't get through. The security doors held. So he just turned around. He shot a woman passing in the street. went to a Turkish restaurant and shot someone there. And his manifesto included this statement, quote, "I think the Holocaust never happened. Feminism is the cause of declining birth rates in the West, which acts as a scapegoat for mass immigration. And the root of all these problems is the Jew." Can you hear it, how it's all tied up in a package there, right? The anti-immigrant sentiment, which is code often for Islamophobia, for anti-Black racism, anti-Brown racism, the misogyny, and the anti-Semitism. Anti-Semitism, I think, lends itself to this kind of mixture because it has these qualities that seem to persist across time. I put their anti-Semitism as highly reactive, mixes together easily with other hatreds and prejudices. It's also very adaptive. It includes those vague categories that can always be made to fit, right? Like a conspiracy theory. If someone's like, yeah, but that's not what I see, the conspiracy is like, aha, that proves, right, that it's hiding. So it's very hard to argue against these adaptive forms of thinking. And it thrives on the contradictions. Jews as both strong and weak, impotent and lecherous, and so on. And by the way, these qualities, I think they characterize many, maybe all, persistent prejudices. I've been trying to find a good, like, image to kind of describe how anti-Semitism moves through time. It's not just always the same thing, always changing. I came up with this image of like a dust ball that moves around, you know, always gathering, but also maybe sometimes dropping off, changing shape, picking up from the environment around us. This nexus or these connections are not new, and you can find them spelled out in Hitler's Mein Kampf. I'm not going to read that passage out loud because you get enough, you know, publicity of that, but I just want to draw your attention to the way in which in this passage in Mein Kampf, Hitler mobilizes sexual panic by drawing together two, you could say, reinforcing stereotypes. The stereotype of the Jewish dangerous man as the puppeteer, right, the string puller, and the stereotype of Black man as sexually dangerous, but somehow like tools or pawns. So yeah, you could see that nexus in which the misogyny is there too. Because in this way of thinking, it's women, including the women in the in-group, who are like the weak link, right, through which the so-called impurity is going to enter into society. So the weaponization of disgust, the use of sexualization of enemies, enemy men in particular, but also enemy women, it was a staple of Nazi anti-Jewish propaganda. You could see it in many images. And it also easily blurred into anti-Black, anti-Asian, and anti-communist prejudices. And this kind of blurring process, I think, is really illustrated by this poster. It's a wartime poster. And the words at the top say, "Onward, Christian soldiers," like from the familiar Protestant hymn. And underneath it says, this is what they look like, the Christian soldiers, showing pictures of Red Army men, again, you know, photographed in a way to make them look to white Germans kind of terrifyingly, you know, dark or Black, Asiatic. And this idea of the so-called bestial hordes, that's the language that also appears, again, mixes these stereotypes and reinforces them in that way. Poster also includes another maneuver that is really typical of not only Nazi propaganda, but many, many examples of like hate literature. And that is what I call inversion. That is accusing the enemy of the very crimes that people are committing themselves. And here, for example, underneath it says, you know, this is how they look, the Christian soldiers, they're bestial, murderous acts in Lviv, Riga, Vilno, and Dubno have filled the world with disgust and horror, or disgust and shock. All those places, Lviv, Riga, Vilno, Dubno, Those were all places where the Germans had massacred huge numbers of Jews. And here again, claiming the ground of victimhood for themselves, turning their own victims and targets into the supposed aggressors. Dealing with this kind of material raises many urgent questions, one of which we're actually confronting right now, which is, how do you analyze hateful material like the image you see there on the right without reproducing it, without giving it, right, some power or some force? That image comes from the Nazi propaganda paper Der Stürmer, depicting, of course, the Jewish man as sexual predator, drawing on Christian imagery, but also on images from lynching, right, of Black men in the United States. Such depictions, both visual and verbal, are being used right now. Again, images like the one here, actually from Poland a couple years ago, depicting the sexuality of the other as a threat to white Christian ownership over women's bodies, to the position of white Christians at the top of the racial, national, ethnic, sexual hierarchies. So let's turn to point four, perceiving the links. Maybe this point is so obvious that I don't have to say it, but I'm going to say it all the same. You know, these kind of linkages are the easiest or most clearly seen by people on the receiving end of the targeted violence. You know, and again, it seems obvious, but I feel like it has to be said, and I want to explain a little bit some of the manifestations of that. So this point that the links are easiest to see for those at the receiving end, it really hit home for me. Last year, I went to visit the National Memorial for Peace and Justice in Montgomery, usually referred to the Lynching Memorial. I'm curious, anyone been there? Okay, excellent. It's amazing, right? Incredibly powerful. Like, it's those granite blocks, each of them carved with the name of someone who was killed by lynching. And by the way, I was surprised how many women were included there, maybe a third of the people. So the name of the person killed, the county, right, where the lynching, where the killing occurred, and the dates, the person's birth date and the date of their murder. Walking through that exhibit, I was struck by how often 1933, you know, the year Hitler came to power, how often 1933 showed up. When I got back to my desk, I checked, because you could look up, a lot of material's been gathered, it's incredible. And indeed, the number of lynchings of Black people in the United States quadrupled between 1932 and 1933. So the year Hitler came to power in January, you have an increase of fourfold. Some of those lynchings, they were carried out by enormous mobs of white people. I just put some examples there. I just mentioned the first one in St. Joseph County, Missouri, a 7,000 strong mob of white people gathered to participate in and observe and document the hanging and burning of an 18-year-old man, Lloyd Warner, similar, extremely large public lynching murders. Is it a coincidence? Again, it's very difficult to prove, but African-American observers saw a link. For instance, the Howard University professor Kelly Miller wrote about, quote, the striking analogy between the legal manifestations of race prejudice against the Negro in America and the Jew in Germany. And other African-Americans, too, wrote about Nazi persecution of Jews and how they saw it linked to their own experience. They called out the Nazi violence and also called out the hypocrisy of white Americans. Were white people listening? It's hard to see in the sources, but it's important to note that one of the privileges of power is that systems of domination hide themselves from the people who benefit. This is why you need to listen to the people who are targeted. Wider, even global linkages were also observed at the time. The Martinican poet and politician Aimé Césaire, in 1945, just months after the war had ended, gave a speech in which he articulated these linkages with these words, which Matthew will read.
8: When I turn on my radio, when I hear that Blacks have been lynched in America, I say that we have been lied to. Hitler is not dead. When I turn on my radio, when I learn that Jews have been insulted, mistreated, persecuted, I say that we have been lied to. Hitler is not dead. When finally I turn on my radio and hear that in Africa, forced labor has been inaugurated and legalized, I say that we have certainly been lied to. Hitler is not dead.
6: Thank you for that. The power of reversing the gaze, of looking not through the eyes of the perpetrators of violence, but through the eyes of the victims, is demonstrated in this passage from the Nobel laureate Toni Morrison, who analyzes the power dynamics of racism. And to read here, we have Maureen.
9: Don't you understand that the people who do this thing, who practice racism, are bereft? There is something distorted about the psyche. It's a huge waste, and it's a corruption, and it's a distortion. It's a profound neurosis that nobody examines for what it is. What are you without racism? Are you any good? Are you still strong? Still smart? Do you still like yourself? If you can only be tall because someone's on their knees, then you have a serious problem.
6: Thank you so much. That image of someone feeling tall because others are on their knees, I think, brings us to the ubiquity of sexual violence in systems of domination, including in the Holocaust. And this idea of sexual violence as part of systems of domination, I think, is illustrated by this photograph taken by members of a German killing unit, a police battalion, with Jewish women literally on their knees as the men pose around them. In a way, this is a rape scene, even though the men still have their pants on. Rape was common also in the Holocaust, although it goes contrary to the image of Nazi, you know, Germans as somehow distanced from their victims. Many women's sources attest to the rape that they experienced at the hands of Germans, as in this example from Laura Valron, a Greek Jewish woman in Auschwitz. There's a lot of really exciting new scholarship in the field that analyzes the importance of sexual violence within Nazi systems of violence as a whole. And there's also really important work that shows the value of applying a comparative lens, of looking, in other words, at sexual violence in the Holocaust alongside other cases. The book on the right by Leon Fuji develops the concept of violent display through an analysis of lynchings, a concept that really is important in understanding how public displays of violence, including sexual violence and humiliation, function in genocide. Including sexual violence and humiliation function in genocide.

0: showing the kind of both terrifying and somehow pathetic, right, figures of that brown surge, almost like lemmings. I'd like to juxtapose that image by Solomon with the quote that we heard from Toni Morrison, "What are you without racism?" And those lines from the Jewish theologian Abraham Joshua Heschel, pointing out that racism is a sickness of the racist. Okay, so that brings us to our fifth point. Another way that anti-Semitism, anti-Black racism, and misogyny are linked is in the simple fact of people's lives and bodies, of the intersectional identities of people who might be at the same time Jewish and Black and female, for example. And there are many such intersecting identities, and I think they're quite instructive. So let's just give a few examples. One is the example of Jews from North Africa. About 100,000 Jews lived in Tunisia, Algeria, Libya, and Morocco at the time of World War II. The Holocaust reached to those areas as well, although this chapter is usually neglected in Holocaust studies. There are few exceptions, but often this topic is left to the side. Now, many North African Jews would not have described themselves as Black, but that label was definitely used at the time by Germans who encountered them, and also by Ashkenazic Jews, Eastern European Jews who encountered them. Consider the fate of 2,000 Libyan Jews who were arrested, held in camps, first in Libya, then in Italy, then in Germany, some of them in Bergen-Belsen. The most detailed account of those 2,000 Libyan Jews that I know of comes from this book by Yossi Sukari, which is actually a novel, a work of fiction. Sukari's mother and grandmother were both among the Libyan Jews who were sent to Bergen-Belsen, but he didn't have enough information from them to write it in the form of a memoir, plus he's a novelist, so he used his imagination together with research, right, to tell that story. The main character of the book, Silvana, is based on Sukari's mother. Toward the very end of the book, Silvana, a prisoner in Bergen-Belsen camp, is raped, not by Germans, but by Dutch prisoners. In the novel, Sukari sums up her feeling of abandonment in this passage here, where she talks about how there was no one she could ask for help, not the other prisoners, not, quote, her white Jewish brothers, who treated her like an animal that had cunningly managed to invade their territory. At the very end of the book, when the camp is liberated, the liberated Jews sing Hatikva, and Silvana's character notes that, you know, quote, though she knew the words by heart, she couldn't sing with them. Only when she realized that the song was coming to an end did she join in, emphasizing her Arab accent so they would all know she too had been there.
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0: Another intersectional category is Black victims of Nazism, also not well integrated into studies of the field as a whole. The book by Clarence Lusain, Hitler's Black Victims, was published in 2002. Lusain, a professor at the time at Howard University, wrote a really interesting study, rarely cited or quoted by scholars in our field. Even more obscure is the book on the right, which is also fiction, written in the form of a novel by a French Martinican writer who, like Yossi Sukari, had just fragments of historical material that she wove into a novel using research and her imagination. That book tells the story based on a fragment of a diary that was found of a Martinican woman who was arrested, by Nazi Germans and kept held as a prisoner in the women's camp of Ravensbrück. In the novel, the author imagines that the character drew resilience in the Nazi camp from imagining her own enslaved ancestors.

0: masters. This book was given to me by a friend who is Black and Jewish. I've never seen this book mentioned in Holocaust studies. Recently in the field, there's quite a bit of interest in this man, Yosef Nasi, an American citizen born in Suriname who spent 3 years in German camps. Nasi was arrested because he was an enemy alien, so-called, his American passport. And while in those camps, he created a visual diary of about 200 images, striking images of the conditions he experienced in a series of different German camps. A really interesting study of Yosef Nasi is included in the work of Sarah Castile, Black Lives Under Nazism. I've heard Professor Castile discuss this work a number of times, and it's always been interesting to me that in a Holocaust studies audience, the thing people want to glom onto is the fact that Yosef Nasi had some Jewish ancestry. His family had not practiced Judaism for three generations, but somehow that one fact seems to make him legible to those audiences. But then what happens about the rest of his experiences? Also important, I think, as an intersectional identity is the fate of Black Germans under Nazism. Again, there are scholars, Tina Kamp, Tiffany Florville, and others who are working on this extremely interesting topic, again, which connects in multiple ways with Jewish experiences. Just to give you an example, I have a segment here from an interview conducted with two Afro-German sisters who were teenagers in Nazi Germany. Interviewed in the 1980s, they recalled some of their experiences, and Alex will read it for us.
1: Times were getting hard. Mother had to look for a new apartment because as a Black man, father wouldn't have gotten one. We moved into a shabby three-room flat at the edge of town, and even one of those rooms we rented out. I was signed up at a middle school where I was well-received in the beginning. Some teachers remained neutral and friendly, but others made life very hard for me from 1933 on. Often when I came home from school, my mother would notice right away that something was wrong. What's happened? And then I would cry, she would cry, we'd hold each other tight. Oh, people are so crude to do that to a 14-year-old child. I had to take part in the course on race and had to listen to statements like, God made all whites and blacks, half-breeds come from the devil, or half-breeds can only inherit the bad characteristics of both races. The teacher made me go with them to the exhibit Race and Folk. At the exhibit, they showed, among other things, retouched photos of colored people in Munich, whom I knew, with filed down teeth and weird facial expressions. They also made me go along on a trip to see a ship, even though I didn't want to. After the trolley ride, we had to march behind the flag. Of course, I walked with my head down. We had barely gotten there when the teacher called me over, stuck car fare in my hand, and said that I had to go home. As a non-Aryan, you can't march with us behind the flag.
0: Thank you. There's also a lot of valuable scholarship being done right now on situating the Holocaust in a global context. Really interesting work on Africans and the Holocaust, on the impact of the Holocaust on African literature, for instance. But I want to focus here on this particular manifestation of connections having to do with the film Judgment at Nuremberg. Curious how many people have seen Judgment at Nuremberg? Okay, not too small. Excellent. So, you know, the film was released in 1961, rushed to, you know, be released to coincide with the Eichmann trial. But the television debut of the movie was only in March 1965. You know, in those days, they held the movies back, right, before they put them on TV. So the film was shown in America on American TV, March 1965, but unusually, ABC interrupted the programming with breaking news from Selma, Alabama. What was that breaking news? Of course, it was police and state troopers attacking marchers for Black voting rights, led by John Lewis and others. TV viewers were shocked when suddenly, instead of watching a film about the triumph of American democracy and justice, they were seeing beatings and violence. People were killed on that day, occurring in their own country. One of the strands in that film, Judgment at Nuremberg, involves the scene featuring Judy Garland. in that scene, Judy Garland plays a woman based on a real person called Irina Zeiler, a woman who was sent to a German prison as a teenager because of involvement in a racial crime trial in 1935, Rassenschande. So the character that Garland plays, she was accused of having a sexual relationship with a German Jewish man. There was a trial in Nazi Germany. The Jewish man was executed, and she was sent to prison. In the movie, post-war, an American tribunal hears the charges against the judge, right, who condemned that German Jewish man to death. The scene is incredibly intense. The German defense lawyer screams at the Judy Garland character, you know, asking her to go back in time. Did you sit on his lap? While the American judges watch on. But think about the context. In 1965, sex, marriage between Black and white Americans was against the law in almost every single state. Anti-miscegenation laws in almost every single state. And across the country, intimate relations between Black and white Americans were extremely dangerous and perilous. So again, thinking about how these events like collide in the viewing of that film. Another sort of embodiment of this links of Black and Jewish lives and histories comes in the form of friendship. Depicted here is a very, I think, famous friendship between the Jewish theologian Abraham Joshua Heschel and Martin Luther King. Heschel marched with King at Selma and famously said, "My feet were praying." Both men recognized the profound solidarity embodied in their friendship and its significance. But there were also forces that threatened to pull them apart. In a 1958 speech to the American Jewish Congress, Martin Luther King articulated those forces, and Amy will read it.
2: "My people were brought to America in chains. Your people were driven here to escape the chains fashioned for them in Europe. Our unity is born of our common struggle for centuries, not only to rid ourselves of bondage, but to make oppression of any people by others an impossibility. There are Hitlers loose in America today, both in high and low places. As the tensions and bewilderment of economic problems become more severe, history scapegoats, the Jews, will be joined by new scapegoats, the Negroes. The Hitlers will seek to divert people's minds and turn their frustrations and anger to the helpless, to the outnumbered. Then whether the Negro and Jew shall live in peace will depend upon how firmly they resist, how effectively they reach the minds of the decent Americans to halt this deadly diversion."
0: Thank you. Thank you for that reading. These links can be really inspiring, but they're not always welcomed. When Toni Morrison dedicated her novel Beloved to the 60 million, she was criticized as a Holocaust denier or minimizer. The American literature scholar Danielle Christmas explained that Morrison did not mean to displace Jews, but rather to join them. Christmas herself has done really interesting work on, you can see the title, Auschwitz and the Plantation, how those themes are intermingled in American literature. I once saw her give a talk on this subject on Zoom during COVID, where she pointed out that the American TV series Holocaust, which came out in 1978, drew heavily on the epic, the slavery epic from the year before, Roots. When she made that observation, the chat filled up with criticisms that she was appropriating the Holocaust, distorting it, that this comment was offensive and inappropriate. However, Christmas was pointing to something really quite significant, which is that the field of Holocaust owes a huge debt to African American studies and to the civil rights movement, because it's precisely in that era that the study of the Holocaust emerged as a field in American history, and vocabulary like passing, like slave labor, even the whole way of thinking about race, these have come into the Holocaust field from African American studies, not the other way around. I want to close the section with the obvious point that connecting the Holocaust, comparing to other cases of violence, is not something new, and it has served many purposes. I won't go through those all. I would say some of those purposes I find laudable, others not. But all of them attest to the universal claim and the universal significance of the Holocaust. So let me turn to the conclusion. I hope you won't be too disappointed that I don't really have a resounding conclusion to tie everything up, but rather some important quotations, reflections, and a call to keep thinking about the links, anti-Semitism, anti-Black racism, and misogyny. So first, an important quote from Heschel, again, just reminding us of the importance of not despairing. I'm going to read it. "Racism is an evil of tremendous power, but God's will transcends all powers. Surrender to despair is surrender to evil. It is important to feel anxiety. It is sinful to wallow in despair." I want to also bring a challenge from another speaker who did not survive the Holocaust, Gustava Jurecka, a Jewish writer in the Warsaw Ghetto, who used her last strength, she was murdered in Treblinka, to document the history of the destruction of her community for a future that she would not live to see. Matthew will read it for us.
3: "The record must be hurled like a stone under history's wheel in order to stop it. One can lose all hopes except the one that the suffering and destruction of this war will make sense when they are looked at from a distant historical perspective, from suffering unparalleled in history, from bloody tears and bloody sweat. A chronicle of days of hell is being composed, which will help explain the historical reasons for why people came to think as they did and why regimes arose that caused such suffering."
0: Thank you. This is a real challenge to thinking about the power of history, right? Another, I think, challenge closer to home in time and place comes from James Baldwin, his 1985 book, The Evidence of Things Not Seen. Baldwin's analysis here, I think, is as incisive and relevant now as it was 40 years ago, calling us to find the courage to look and see what is going on, and Maureen will read it.
4: "The cowardice of this time and place, this era, is nowhere more clearly revealed than in the perpetual attempt to make the public and social disaster the result or the issue of a single demented creature, or perhaps half a dozen such creatures, who have quite incomprehensibly gone off their rockers and who must be murdered or locked up. Thus, for example, these present days, to describe a person or group of persons as leftists, guerrillas, or terrorists is to dismiss their claims to human attention. We are not compelled to think of them at all anymore, except as the vermin that must be destroyed. Or, in another way, but for the same reason, we are still attempting to explain Hitler away. We do not wish to see him in our mirror."
0: For me, one of the concepts that has been helpful to think about recognizing these links is the concept of a conversation where equal autonomous partners both listen and speak, that importance of listening. And another important concept is the concept of commonalities. Nate Leipziger, Polish-Jewish survivor who lives in Toronto, gave me, in his terms, this concept, commonalities, to describe how he came to work and present together with a number of survivors of Indigenous residential schools in Canada. For Leipziger and Eugene Arcand and other conversation partners, they did not equate their experiences, but they focused on their common trauma and common loss. One of those common traumas was sexual abuse, which Leipziger, Arcand, and many other survivors of residential schools endured, both boys and girls. And for Nate Leipziger, the Holocaust survivor, talking and sharing that common experience of sexual abuse was incredibly emboldening. He never talked about it until his friendship with Ted Fontaine and Eugene Arcand. Thinking about commonalities made me sort of think about the commonalities that go below the surface, including the commonalities, you could say, of the grave, of bodies. A few years ago in Saskatchewan, where I come from in Western Canada, excavation of unmarked graves around a residential school site found human remains, a fragment of a jawbone of a child. You could see here that press release where the First Nations talk about that finding. I couldn't stop thinking about the words of a writer from the Holocaust period over the graves of murdered children, poisoned flowers grow. And to think about how the legacies of loss, the resilience that somehow is fought despite that legacy of loss, is shared across every case of human suffering and violence. From solidarity, from commonalities, it's a small step to solidarity. And here I want to draw attention to a poem, 2014 poem, by the Palestinian poet Nawwan Darwish, called Who Remembers the Armenians? Darwish took that title from Hitler's taunt in 1939 when Germany was about to invade Poland. Who remembers the Armenians? Like, we will have impunity like that. And to hear this poem, we have Aaron.
5: Who remembers the Armenians? I remember them, and I ride the nightmare bus with them each night. And my coffee this morning, I'm drinking it with them. You murderer, who remembers you?
0: Thank you. I want to end with one last quotation. This one not from someone famous or from a poet, not so eloquent, but rather from a woman who survived the Holocaust. She's from Bulgaria and reflects on what it might mean. With hesitancy, with self-consciousness, with uncertainty, but also with humanity. And Aaron will read this one for us as well.
5: I always wonder what it have been with me as a person, as a human being, if I didn't have a little bit of suffering in my life. Thank God we weren't killed and all that, but this helped me so much to become a human being. I know that today I cannot say about the blacks or to say the yellows. I cannot say anything because I know how deprived I felt when those in power were against me. So this maybe helped a little bit. I don't know. Maybe it's a crazy thing to say.
0: And that's the note I want to end on. This maybe helped a little bit. I don't know. Maybe it's a crazy thing to say. Thank you for your attention.
6: I honestly didn't grow up learning that much about the Holocaust. It's not something I'm proud of at all. It just didn't come from a great town. But wasn't Hitler's whole thing creating some sort of like superior race? And wouldn't that kind of be relevant to what you're speaking about?
0: I think this is like a simple way people like, you know, the perfect race or whatever. There's more confusion around that idea. Much more, I guess, important is to think about that idea of dominance, because you could see like that propaganda of the perfect race and so on. But if you actually look at how Nazi programs of killing operated, you could see, you know, at the center, Jews being targeted, not because they were deemed imperfect or inferior, but because they were deemed to be supposedly the enemies of the Aryan race. And you also see that the first victims of mass killing were people with disabilities. And often people say, well, that was about making the perfect race. But again, scholars have really been working on this. Only certain kinds of people with disabilities were killed. So, for example, often people who were deemed useful for labor were allowed to stay alive. People who were deemed useless eaters were killed. So in addition to that idea of the so-called superior race, it's really about domination. What's the hallmark of a superior race? Hitler was a social Darwinist. If you're not expanding in a social Darwinism view, you're being pushed back, right? And what allows expansion? Two things, soldiers and babies, which they kind of boil down to the same. So that idea of the superior race is less, I think, what's often imagined is they wanted everyone to be blonde and blue-eyed. You know, there's all those jokes, right? What does a perfect Aryan look like? Slim like Goering, you know, who was a fat guy. Handsome like Himmler, very homely. Blonde like Hitler. Like, they even realized that doesn't make any sense. But the big thing is about power, domination, expansion. So almost the ideology of we're creating this perfect future is just like almost one of the tools in the package of, yeah, expansion, domination, a military state that is going to be, you know, controlling its neighbors, absorbing those deemed valuable, and eradicating those deemed worthless. So yeah, thanks for that.
7: Doris, can you chat about how your Mennonite background in Saskatchewan ties into your work?
0: You know, questions like that, they always make me a bit uncomfortable because I feel like being a scholar, it's not just about I study this because that's who I am. I never was interested in Canadian history. Is that bad to say? I don't feel like because I'm Canadian, I had to study Canadian history. And yet it is an interesting question. So my background is Mennonite. It's not so much the religious background, but my parents were born in Soviet Union, Soviet Ukraine in the 1920s. They came to Canada as children. And I never wanted to study like my own family history or things like that. But you bring certain tools that almost allow you to do certain things because of your background. I spent 11 years in various Christian schools. And because of that, I learned a lot about like the Bible and stuff. So I could study military chaplains in a certain way because I understood certain things. And that's definitely linked to my background. Same with some aspects of the Holocaust. I didn't learn German at home from my parents, but my grandparents spoke like German, Russian, Ukrainian. I heard those, made it easier for me to learn that. So I think it's not like a straight on thing. I feel like, you know, oh, I'm a white person, so I have to study white people, or I'm a woman, so I have to study women. I feel like the great thing about scholarship is you can develop the tools to pursue the things that interest you, and the connections might not always be obvious. Nevertheless, I always say who you are doesn't shape, you know, what you do as a scholar directly, but it shapes kind of what you think about, what seems important to you. You know what I mean? What strikes you as significant or interesting? So that's what I would say. And then more specific, if anyone is interested in Mennonite history, there is a project I did together with Mark Jansen and a guy called John Thiessen called European Mennonites and the Holocaust. And it's actually really important thinking about the role of Mennonites, including as killers, which is kind of shocking to people who think Mennonites are pacifist. Thanks.
7: Do you have any idea about how to counter racism, misogyny, and anti-Semitism and scapegoating? And then she adds this caveat, reflecting the time kind of we live in, of the current administration. And then the comment is immediately challenged, again, reflecting the time we live in, by somebody who says, like, what are you talking about anti-Semitism of the current administration? They're certainly not anti-Semitic. So again, but the main point, of course, is like countering these things you're just so very eloquently analyzed.
0: If I had a really good answer to that question, you know, would I be like a professor, you know, at a university, whatever? I mean, this is the crucial question. And it seems to me it's the question that goes right back to us, right? It's like, how do you counter things? You try to recognize them. You try to see them. You try to listen to the people on the receiving end, right, of those threats and violence. And I think, you know, you try to find solidarity with others rather than thinking, oh, I'm only concerned about my own people or my own family or my own group. You try to find some solidarity. I feel like that is a really crucial point, some strength in numbers. But yeah, I think this is like the challenge for each of us, right? Looking out, like, what is the world around us right now? And how do we find the people we trust and our friends? Even if you do like something as basic as like helping one person, it could be a really concrete thing. So that's what I think. You got to find your allies and friends. Thanks to all of you for being here. Thank you.
8: 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Joe Ritchie is our general manager and editor. I'm David Barsamyan. 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
11: Good morning, I'm Shannon Kirkwood. South Australian authorities say bird flu has likely spread to a second seal. Five suspected H5 bird flu cases were recorded in the state today, including a long-nosed fur seal at the Pages Conservation Park. All were at the conservation park, which covers two small islands between Kangaroo Island and the mainland and is a haven for the endangered Australian sea lion. If confirmed, it would be the second seal known to have contracted bird flu. The Northern Territory branch of the Australian Medical Association is urging parliamentarians to support voluntary assisted dying. Laura Devoy reports.
12: The Northern Territory Parliament is set to debate a bill to legalise voluntary assisted dying this week. In 1995, the NT became the first jurisdiction in Australia to legalise voluntary assisted dying. The legislation came into effect the following year before it was overturned by the federal government in 1997. Now it's legal in every other jurisdiction. In a statement, the AMANT is calling on MPs to support essential amendments to the bill and warns failing to pass them would hinder doctors from providing comprehensive care and leave patients suffering without access to compassionate end-of-life choices.
11: A search is underway for a man reported missing from Harrietville in Victoria's High Country. The 85-year-old was last seen leaving the Harrietville Hotel shortly after 10 p.m. last night. Rain and thunderstorms are forecast in South Australia today with a low-pressure system situated near Ceduna. The system brought rain to Central Australia yesterday. 20 to 30 millimetres fell in Alice Springs. David Crock from the Bureau of Meteorology says it will move into western New South Wales and Victoria tomorrow.
13: So the heaviest rain is expected early Tuesday morning for the northeast Victorian ranges and the southeast ranges of New South Wales, where rainfall totals could reach 40 to 60 millimetres with a few higher totals in the mix as well, particularly for those alpine resorts in northeastern Victoria.
11: An initial flood watch has been issued for parts of northwest, central and northeast Victoria. The Bureau says renewed river level rises are expected and minor to moderate flooding is possible from tomorrow. The Tasmanian government says litter across the state has significantly decreased in recent years. Statewide litter surveys found a 60% reduction in the volume of litter over the past 3 years. Cigarette butts and filers were the most frequently littered items. Main roads were the most littered locations. The works of famous Australian photographer Max Dupain are on show in Sydney from today. The landmark retrospective reveals close to 200 iconic and little-known images and original prints taken over his 60-year career. It includes his well-known 1939 format Bondi, photographs of his time in the Top End and New Guinea in World War II, and personal photographs of camping trips and the natural world. The exhibition has opened today at the State Library of New South Wales. Turning to sport, Australia has smashed Bangladesh by an innings and 51 runs to level their test series. Bangladesh was all out for 64 in the first innings and 95 in the second. Cameron Green was the best of the batters with 67 runs, while fast bowler Mitchell Starc was player of the match. He took 6 wickets for 12 runs in the first innings and 4 for 39 in the second. Australia will now turn its focus to a one-day international series against Zimbabwe. And in the NRL, New Zealand international Joey Manu has signed with the PNG Chiefs. The 30-year-old will return from French Rugby Union on a 2-year deal from 2028.
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